and not trying to appeal to the male fantasy. So, obviously, I really like those qualities. One scene that was very meaningful to me was the one where Lou and the other Jack, they met for the first time at the gym, and those bros were trying to pick up Jack, and then they went outside, and Jack bummed a cigarette off of Lou, and they were kind of flirting, and the juice came out, and I don't know, it's like Lou wasn't going to take any shit from them per se, but Jackie, who's, you know, presumably the femme character of the two, was the one that kind of, like, lashed out at them and kicked their asses. Well, not really, but, you know, just punched the guy. And there was no real, like, repercussion for the super queer, dykey one of the pair. And it just, you know, it felt like they were relatively, like, safe and came out of that relatively safe and unscathed, and I liked that.

much late to the game review because, for me, the only thing worse than being late is being early, I guess. So this movie, Love Lies Bleeding, I was so excited to see this movie because I, too, have become increasingly obsessed with protein, weightlifting, and also the many different versions of queer intimacy and love. Like, what does queering love actually look and feel like with everyone that we share love with? And yet still, in this movie, I close my eyes a lot, and my ears too, and it probably wasn't totally necessary, but I have the kind of mind that would rather miss something I can't unsee than miss something that I wish I'd seen. So maybe in some of the reviews, you're getting opinions and theories about the story as it relates to queerness and trauma and what it means to finally connect with someone who can meet you in all of your darkness and your light, which I think is so much a part of what this movie is about. But in this review, I thought it would be fun to talk about the ambiance, like the aesthetic, the sensations, the feels, which is so much of what I think I was noticing in the movie as I was watching it. So I wrote down a few things from the senses. So beginning with the taste left in my mouth. So imagine the taste of raw, greasy eggs balancing in shells with whites spilling over into a pan and protein shakes leaking down from the lips, dripping off of the chin. Or kissing someone who kisses you back with the feels that you feel, and cigarette smoke, like filling the mouth, that soothes, but it also disgusts. And sounds like barbells clanging behind Twin Peaks meets video games, 80s music, Camaro engines revving, gunshots going off in these dusty, desolate shooting ranges at the edge of town in the desert. And sights like greasy rat tails and flowing skullets, dimly lit night, red lights, fights, muscles pushing against metal, glistening biceps, deltoids, quads, calves, any muscle you can imagine glistening. High-top shoes, sweatbands, and fans blowing across a sweaty, packed, dingy gym at night. And the smells like blood and sweat and sex and breakfast cooking as you wake. And touching the insides of toilets, the insides of wounds, and the insides of other people. And lastly, I want to add that this to me felt like a love story about complicated love. Like there's Lou's unconditional love for her domestically abused sister, which seemed kind of like the greatest love story of the movie for me. And then her love for her psychotic father, who maybe she's a little bit like, and then her absent and abandoning mother, who might actually be dead, and her sometimes lover, Daisy, and then her new unpredictable and irresistible love, Jackie. And how all of these types of love are worth investigating and living out and then doing something about. Okay. Over and out. Love Lies Bleeding review for the best radio station there ever was.

just listened to a montage of film reviews of still love of Love Lies Bleeding, a recent feature film from a director I don't actually know. In addition to having just listened to a mashup of reviews from people who watched the movie, you heard songs from the soundtrack, Every Day I Don't, Anna Domino, Nice Mover, Gina X Performance, and The Moon is Blue, Color Box. I just want to thank everybody who submitted formal and informal thoughts and reviews of the movie. That was very satisfying for me. And you all had very intelligent things to say. And it was really fun to hear the different responses isolated from hearing what the other person was saying for me. Anyways, I don't know. So it's 8:13. 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You're listening to Still Life with Club Soda. That's me, Serena. I have a show every other Tuesday from 7 to 9 p.m. and I alternate with my compatriot, Ada, Still Life with Orange Peel. Now, we're going to go to our next segment, POTR. What does that stand for? Poem on the Radio. Okay, that's where I call my friend Anne Marie, and we talk about poetry. And we have a special poem tonight.

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I'm not ideal. I'm a person. I won the war, but lost my way. But I can buy as much as anyone.

0: hit the whole transfer button.
1: Hello?
0: Hello?
1: Am I on the air?
0: You're on the air.
1: Is this Still Life with Club Soda? With Club Soda?
0: Yep.
1: You know, I remember, Serena, that there was, almost a year ago, talk of t-shirts.
0: Yeah, we should do that.
1: Yeah.
0: I have a lot of different ideas for t-shirts. It's easy to have ideas, though. It's hard to have follow-through.
1: It's easy to have follow-through with t-shirts if you're my sister.
0: Oh,
1: who made, who outsourced t-shirt printing for Christmas presents this year.
0: Oh,
1: and
0: wow.
1: And I think she would be, also mug printing.
0: Oh, yeah.
1: And I feel like this is a good second job for her.
0: So I can get that information.

0: need to know how to use like a graphic design program, right?
1: No, you're just going to draw something and then we're going to upload it.
0: Yeah, but you got to like scan it into some sort of program. You have to know what kind of file format to put it in.
1: No, clean up the lines. It's going to be so easy. But you need to draw something.
0: It's going to be so easy, but you need to do it.
1: It's going to be so easy. I'll just tell you what to do.
0: Okay.
1: I'm such a bossy older sister.
0: I like it. I don't like it. You knew I was lying. How?
1: Because I know you.
0: All right, we got to get right to the point here.
1: Yeah, we're going to get to it. Okay.
0: We got
1: to
0: talk about some stuff. We got to say, this is Poem on the Radio, POTR. This is where I call you. And generally, the format is you bring a poem on the air to read from your vast collection of poetry. And then I, novice poem reading amateur, tries to understand what the heck the poem is about. Would you agree?
1: And I ask you questions. Yeah, I ask questions.
0: You ask guiding questions as a good teacher.
1: What did you like? What do you have questions about? How did you feel when I was reading it, et cetera, et cetera?
0: Really safe questions.
1: Safe questions. But this week,
0: we're doing something unsafe.
1: We're doing something inspired by you.
0: Do you want me to introduce it? Yeah. Well, do you want me to introduce it?
1: Yeah. Inspired by me, inspired by your mother. Mila Rooney.
0: Wait, I forgot. I'm not sure whether I heard you say you want me to introduce it or you want to introduce it.
1: Oh, no. You go.
0: Well, I'm just going to provide some context, which is that the format of POTR tonight is varying a little bit, because this weekend I went down to New York City and I went down to see my family, and I also went down to see this poetry reading that was at on Orchard Street in the Lower East Side of Manhattan. And it was a sort of celebration of an art opening that Anne Marie and her sister Julia had, where they featured paintings of Julia and sort of intermingled with intermingled with your poetry, because the titles of the paintings came from lines of your poems. There was a poem of yours there. There was poetry of yours written in various places. The gallery was very integrated with the street, and you decided to have a poetry reading that featured poets from the art co-op that you lived in as a child. An art co-op, for those of you that don't know, is an apartment building that subsidizes artist residents to live there. Does that make sense? Is that English?
1: Yes, but not exactly. Okay. Basically, that would be what it was, but in this case, you just have to be an artist to live there, but it's not.
0: Oh, that's often the case. My family got in under the radar into an artist loft, paying cheap rent, but we weren't actually artists, which is why we got evicted eventually.
1: Wait, that's based on Bond Street?
0: Yes.
1: I didn't know that.
0: I mean, the legalese, like, we didn't have a court case to battle our eviction, because nobody in my family is actually a working artist.
1: Interesting. I had no idea that that was the backstory.
0: Yeah, okay. That's the dark backstory. Yeah. Anyway, I went to this reading, and it featured poems read by different people. There was a quilt laid out on the pavement of Orchard Street over cardboard to protect the quilt, and there was a major street gallery interface in which people had to actually walk around the crowd that assembled to listen to these five poets read their poems, who all lived at this artist co-op. And one of the poets, who personally I thought was the best poet, who had the strongest, most charismatic stage presence, was your mother, Erica Rooney.
1: Yeah.
0: Who is, an art therapist who, what else can you say about Erica? Because what we're going to do is we're going to play. So I became a documenter during this performance with my phone. I was just recording people read their poetry. I was taking videos, and I took a recording of your mom reading her poems because I thought they were awesome. And I wanted to play a recording of three of her poems tonight.
1: And I love this idea.
0: And you approved of this idea.
1: And I love this idea.
0: Erica approved of this idea.
1: And what I can say about my mother, Erica Mulock-Rooney.
0: Who's listening. Hi, Erica.
1: Who's listening. Hi, Mama.
0: And and the reason why we're not just having you call in and read it yourself, which would be really cool, is because I think there's something fun about capturing the event, capturing the sort of soundscape of the event, a live reading with sirens in the background, people laughing, because I think Anne-Marie and I, as a part of the POTR brainstorm, were like, oh, maybe it'd be cool to talk about that poetry reading that we all went to.
1: Good context, yes.
0: Okay.
1: Agree.
0: Okay.
1: What I can say about my mother is that she is an art therapist and a teaching artist, and she would disagree with this, but she is the reason I'm a poet, probably.
0: Well, how would she be able to say what your reason is for being a poet?
1: Well, she'd probably say that my reason for being a poet is Beatrix Potter, because she read me Beatrix Potter. But important in that sentence is the fact that she read me Beatrix Potter.
0: Right.
1: Yeah. She wrote a manuscript of poems called No Poems when she was in grad school, and that's spelled N-O-H, based on no theater. Japanese theater and poetry. And yeah, let's listen to the recording.
0: Okay, this is the part where I make a mistake and I cause familial problems. I believe the three titles of the three sequential poems we're going to hear are Firmament, Bog, and I'm not sure what the third one is, but I think we're going to hear the names of the poems as we go, and maybe we can get a correction live.
1: I think that's right.
0: Okay. All right. Hold on. Hold on to your socks. Hold on to your socks, people. Oh, not that.
2: Firmament. The firmament buried in the cellar rises into my feet. Stars shine dimly in the dank, the arc of creation on the other side of my step. The rats scurry, trailing their ranky scent. Little sparks under their toes, clicks of light. There in the cavernous dark, an earthly thing, the rat. Bog. Dark water and old plants decay with no smell. Dead horses preserved in dark water. The chemistry of the place in the dark, methane blue. Dark pools look back at us. Dark eyes with tails too dark to look into. It's not land under our feet. Our eye betrayed by a peculiar flatland. Kettlehole, muskeg, peatland. We know there are secrets. We know secrets that we don't want to know. The thing quakes, warning we might fall through. But the quaking loosens resolve. The shimmering methane numbs us. We fall back through time preserved, imperfectly but preserved. There is a pull farther and farther from the shoreless continuum between now and then, land and peat. The beautiful horses of the field galloping across the flatland, drawing us. We could fall through, we could swim and forget about swimming. Just go under and be found. Like the horses. Preserved and beautiful. We know all the rules. Wait and falling. But it's late. It's early. So let's. And run with the horses in the dim light. And this last one is an ode to one of the seven wonders of New York City. On the platform at Franklin. For that rounding the bend, whole shebang, take your breath away moment when light in the tunnel becomes steel, exploding the air, barreling into the reverie of another morning. I have risen in the dark. for another morning rushed and begging, all its sultry grief steaming headlong against space, for the rub and tumble and race, for the multitudes to hear in the dark of the chambered rocking dawn the schist split, and to bear the scent of emptiness and dust long rubbed electric into the deep curvature coming round the bend for the multitudes for that.
0: Okay, that was pretty cool, huh?
1: Yeah, I'm so glad you recorded those. My God, it's so good to hear them again. Yeah, I want to know a lot. I have my reactions, but I want to know what affected you. What affected you so much in the reading itself, and what was your experience of going to this reading, but also what stood out to you with these poems?
0: Okay, so I think one of the things that I liked most about the poetry reading was I think I'm a real sucker for anything that kind of like interacts or is integrated with New York City street life.
1: Yeah,
0: sort of like engaged. I for some reason what stood out to me, or like what I kept thinking about when we were laying out that blanket for people to sit on and stand around, was how in my mom's hometown in Italy, a lot of older people in the evening bring their chairs outside of their like apartment buildings and houses onto the street, just like in front of their buildings, and sit there and talk to people walking by or talk to each other. And, you know, it's also something I associate with nicer weather where there's just more active street life and people can sort of like slow down and interact with each other. And I felt like that reading really like leveraged that phenomena and added a different dimension to maybe what I have as like more of like a biased stereotype of a poetry reading, which is maybe a little isolated, maybe a little confusing for people or like inaccessible. And this was like very playful because there was a speaker, there was a fanfare, there was engagement with all sorts of passerbys who were both derisive and curious. There was, you know, chatting with people trying to get them to come. So it felt very interactive and playful. And I think that was like a really cool component. And then in terms of the variety of people who read, there were so many different styles of poetry, which I think could kind of like broaden, again, preconceived notions of your sort of typical confusing poem. I'm speaking as the sort of poem skeptic here. I'm playing that role. And your mother's poems speak to me greatly because of her usage of natural terminology, scientific terminology, a lot of like geologic imagery. I mean, they say someone who was introducing her also said that she, you know, acted as a scientific illustrator as a time. I know your mom has a deep passion for geology. So like the third poem, which is about the subway, the title is, what was it, at the Franklin Street stop? Or referencing the Franklin Street stop, she references the actual bedrock of Manhattan, which is Manhattan schist, which is a kind of metamorphic rock.
1: And when I was sitting next to you, I felt like I felt a little twinge of electricity when you heard the word schist. Because you taught me that word when we were like, I don't know, 18 or something, and you were like, you know, Central Park.
0: I don't know. I think Erica uses like a lot of scientific and sort of natural terminology that sounds really good, it like feels good, has a good mouth feel. And if you don't know the terminology, interestingly, I would say if you're someone who doesn't know any of the scientific terminology, then it can sound more like poetry might sound like to me, which is like sounds good, but you don't know what it means. But then if you do know the terms, then you're like, oh, yeah, that's saying something. That's evoking like a feeling and an ambiance, but it also has like a sound to it. And yeah, so that would be my first response.
1: I love that response. And on this show, we often talk about just kind of first responses, because I think both of us, like, how I read poetry is so, even though I've studied it so much, it's still so by the gut. It's still so instinctual. Like, either something hits me or it doesn't. And I love talking about poems like that with you. I remember when I first heard the Franklin Street poem, it did hit me in the gut in that way. And there's this thing that happens in that poem that I really love that, I mean, I couldn't read it like she reads it, because it's like, I have risen. And you get this sense of like the of the train coming through the tunnel, or at least I do. I remember when I was younger, just I used to love just standing close to the edge and like smelling the scent of the hot air as the train pulled in or pushed in, and that was very evocative to me. And I totally get that in this poem. There's this kind of propulsiveness that I love.
0: I feel like it's a good Monday morning. It's a good Monday morning poem, because it's interestingly like optimistic and positive. It's like sort of life bringing to an activity that I think most commuters are like, F this subway. And it's also like a sort of symbol of, having woken up, having gone someplace. Yeah. And it's funny, because I think my mom came to the poetry reading and she kind of leaned over to me and was sort of like, that's not how I feel about the subway, you know. But I really appreciated that sort of like, I got up. So then this is the sort of like full embodiment, the like urban embodiment of having gone up and gone somewhere. This sort of like organism that you enter. But
1: it's also, I love, that's a really good point about Mondays. Now I'm going to think about that, because I love something that, dear listeners, something that Serena and I often do, and that she often threatens to put on the radio, but has not to this point, praise the Lord, is we sing each other
0: about Monday.
1: About Mondays by voice memo.
0: Monday.
1: No, but it's not like those.
0: Why is my life a piece of crap?
1: And this is a more optimistic, I mean, whatever day of the week this poem was inspired by, or whatever experience this
0: is. Your mom a morning person?
1: God, she's listening
0: like
1: right
0: an early
1: now.
0: Bird
1: like
0: gets
1: I'm gonna get this
0: early
1: wrong.
0: Bird
1: I mean,
0: gets
1: I
0: the worm
1: I feel like she's a morning person. I feel like she wakes up so early. I've become more of a morning person in my 30s, in my late 30s, but I would describe her as a morning person.
0: Okay, we'll find out if you're right.
1: But I also know that a lot of this, this is kind of an unfair, this is not really the spirit of poetry. I was going to say something. I was going to say like kind of a behind the scenes knowledge about this poem. Should I say something?
0: Yeah.
1: Okay. What I'll say is that I know, I said my mother is a teaching artist and an art therapist. For years and years and years, she has taken public transit to all five boroughs, including Staten Island, at like ungodly hours of the morning. And I know that sometimes that is hard and sometimes that is powerful, but it's a very meaningful experience to her. So, is definitely morning stuff,
0: like,
1: as I read it.
0: For some reason, it also makes me think of like old style journalists. Like, what was that guy? Is it John Mitchell? Like beat journalists who are like hitting the asphalt to find out the real story of the city.
1: Oh, that voice. Yeah, yeah.
0: But
1: yeah,
0: and I do want to quickly reference, because I think we're approaching the end, sort of. But I do feel like the first two poems, Firmament and Bog, I just want to say the image of the rats, nails on pavement making sparks was just I don't know why it impacted me in such a sort of sensory way. And then I think that's, like, again, your mother's very, like, specific physical imagery really, really works for me. And then Bog, there's so many good lines in that poem, which now I can't remember off the top of my head, but about, like, the things that you... the secrets that you wish you didn't know, or the sort of, like, references to time and the below the surface.
1: And the horses.
0: Yeah, and the freaking horses. It just, yeah. I don't know. That poem, I think I almost, you're right, we should have only done one poem. We should have done the subway poem. And the bog poem should be its own thing.
1: Well, no. I mean, but when you said that you wanted to include the bog poem too, I was like, of course, Serena, water. Serena's a water scientist.
0: Yeah, I guess that's what it was.
1: That was a big pause. No, that's not just it. You're like, yeah.
0: I think it was the horses.
1: Yeah, she is. It was the horses, yeah. Okay, so I have a kind of a wrapping up question.
0: Okay.
1: Not to put you on the spot, but one of the themes of Poder is that I kind of do put you on the spot. So you're reacting very immediately and kind of deeply to these poems. And it seems like there's something about the language of them, and there's something about... it seems like they feel more accessible to you in some way. They really hit you more, perhaps in part because of the language. But is there something about the performance as well? Because, you know... all of the other poeters, I've read the poem, and there's none of this background noise, and I'm always, I mean, not putting myself down, but I read in the same way. And is there something that's exciting about hearing someone else read poetry in this very dynamic, a good reader read poetry in this very dynamic environment of the street? That's kind of a roundabout question, but...
0: are you asking me if I think your mother is a better poetry reader than you are?
1: No. I guess what I'm asking is, but we can talk about that too. But what I'm asking is, what do you think hit you so immediately about these? Was it a combination of things, hearing them live? Was it the language?
0: I think to really know, you'd have to select a poem of your mother's in the future that I didn't know was your mother's.
1: You'd have to read it to me. You'd have to do a double blind scientific experiment.
0: I do think, though, that it is a combination of the sort of livelihood of the reading, your mother's stage presence, which was awesome. And
1: it really was.
0: And the language and style of poetry that's very, like, physically, that's very based in the physical world, even though maybe talking about other themes, it's a natural access point for me. Sometimes I have a bias that certain poems use words because they sound good, but they don't actually mean anything. And that's really confusing for me, because
1: I can
0: like sit in the sensory experience of the sound of a word. But it can create like a barrier or a distraction to having a more like visceral experience. Yeah.
1: That makes so much sense.
0: I'm kind of like the literalist in that way, maybe. But yeah, all of it.
1: All of it. Okay. That's what I wanted to know. This is very good information.
0: And I just want to say that I'm going out on your song pick, which is...
1: are we at the end of all of Still Life?
0: I think that we are. Is that too soon?
1: Okay.
0: Is that... oh, wait. The end of Still Life. Well, it's 8:44, so I only have 15 minutes left.
1: Good. Yeah.
0: So, no. We're not going out. We're going out of Poder on a song from the new Beyoncé album, which...
1: can I say something about the song?
0: Yeah, and I have something to say, too, but you go first.
1: Okay, I think this song is insane. I think it's so good. I think it's so good. Listeners to Still Life with Club Soda, with an ear for what my voice sounds like, might now understand that the way that I give reviews is just kind of by, like, moaning and saying, this is so good. But I'm obsessed with this song. I really love it. And what did you want to say about it?
0: Well, I just wanted to say, because it's a song that is actually three songs in one, it's the best bang for your buck, buck, buck, buck, buck. You get it?
1: I get it.
0: Okay.
1: I get it. Okay. I love you.
0: I love you too. Thanks, Erica, for letting us play your poetry.
1: And I love you too, Mama. Bye.

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All right, all up, live all right. All right, all right. Live all right, live all up, live all up, live all right. Live all up, live all right. Live all up, live all up, live all up, live all down, live all down. Live all up, live all right. Live all up, live all up, and I'm down, and I'll up, I'll up, I'll up. All right, live all right.

0: You go down, you go right, you go right, make a right.
1: You go left,
0: make a left.
1: You go right,
0: make a right. You go up,
1: you go up.
0: You go up, you go up, you go down.
1: 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Still Life with Club Soda. Thanks for listening tonight. We're going to go out.

0: Testing.
1: Testing. One, two, testing.
0: Hit it.
1: Okay. It began with no ado. It was odd that such a well-advertised public event should have no starting gun, no overture, no introductory speaker. I should have known right then that I was out of my depth. Without pause or preamble, silent as orbits, a piece of the sun went away. We looked at it through welder's goggles. A piece of the sun was missing. In its place, we saw empty sky. I had seen a partial eclipse in 1970. A partial eclipse is very interesting. It bears almost no relation to a total eclipse. Seeing a partial eclipse bears the same relation to seeing a total eclipse as kissing a man does to marrying him, or as flying an airplane does to falling out of an airplane.
0: Word.
1: Although the one experience precedes the other, it in no way prepares you for it. During a partial eclipse, the sky does not darken, not even when 94% of the sun is hidden. Nor does the sun, seen colorless through protective devices, seem terribly strange. We've all seen a sliver of light in the sky. We've all seen the crescent moon by day. However, during a partial eclipse, the air does indeed get cold, precisely as if someone were standing between you and the fire. And blackbirds do fly back to their roosts. I've seen a partial eclipse before, and here was another. What you see in an eclipse is entirely different from what you know. It is especially different for those of us whose grasp of astronomy is so frail that given a flashlight, a grapefruit, two oranges, and 15 years, we still could not figure out which way to set the clocks for daylight savings time. Usually, it is a bit of a trick to keep your knowledge from blinding you, but during an eclipse, it is easy. What you see is much more convincing than any wild-eyed theory you may know. You may read that the moon has something to do with eclipses. I've never seen the moon yet. You do not see the moon. So near the sun, it is as completely invisible as the stars are by day. What you see before your eyes is the sun going through phases. It gets narrower.
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Welcome to the Cozy Corner, the place to be to shake off all your negativity. I'm your host, Kimma K. Sounds, and in the intro, you heard Jonathan Fritzen with A New Beginning. I've got a great lineup of songs for you today, so with all that said, everyone get to your coziest place, because jazz is on the menu, and it's serving up right now.

The Cozy Corner. We were enjoying the jazzy sounds of Paul Hardcastle with Summer Love and Peter White with Endless Journey. This is Kimma K Sounds. Keep it cozy for more.

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1: Well, all right. We just heard from Rick Cabana with Poolside, Vincent Ngala with Maybe You Think, and Cindy Bradley with Footprints. You're with Kimike Sounds. Keep enjoying with more.

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1: We were jamming to the music of JJ Sansavarino with Columba, Boney James with Another Day in Paradise, Paula Atherton featuring Nathan Mitchell with Summer Song, and Jonathan Fritzen with Dance With Me. You're at the Cozy Corner with Kimmy K Sounds, and we're not done yet, so keep it cozy right here for more after this.

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1: The Cozy Corner, placing you in the right mood to relax, unwind, and sway. Entering the swaying zone in 5, 4, 3, 2, 1.

Welcome back to the Cozy Corner. I'm your host, Kimmy K. Sounds. And in this intro, you were relaxing with Damian Escobar with Taboo. And I know you're ready for this lineup, so everyone get nice and cozy because we're headed back into the swaying zone for more.

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1: We were unwinding to the jazzy sounds of Richard Elliott with Mystery, Richard Elliott again with Coco, Kim Waters with Sweet and Saxy, and Kim Waters again with Until Dawn. You're unwinding with Kimike Sounds. Sustain your coziest place.

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1: We were swaying to the music of Smooth Jazz All-Stars with Something Something, Antonio Jackson with Take Your Time, and Jeffrey Smith with The Chill Zone. You're swaying with Kimmy K Sounds, so keep it cozy for more.

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1: We were listening to the jazzy sounds of Norman Brown with After the Storm and Mark Maxwell with Always. Well, it's that time again when I have to go. Thank you for visiting the Cozy Corner, and I hope you enjoy the music. As always, you are the light of my life. Please remember to be kind to each other. Stay safe, and don't forget to bring your mask. This is Kimmy K Sounds signing off, and until next time, remember to relax, unwind, and sway.
0: The Cozy Corner, placing you in the right mood to relax, unwind, and sway. You are leaving the swaying zone.

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Hello, my name is Bill Hahn, and Hit the Note is my music show, which is all about showcasing outstanding music of many kinds, ignored in genres or level of commercial success and or popularity, and to especially shine a light on well-deserving, underappreciated, and under-the-radar music artists. 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So remember, join me right here every Friday, 3 p.m. to 5 p.m. for this exciting and wonderful music journey. 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
1: And that is Pass the Peas from the JBs, a single that came out in 1972, and they were best known, of course, for backing up the legendary James Brown. This is an instrumental song, as many of theirs were, but this is definitely one of their signature funky cuts. My name is Julian Taylor. You are listening to The Jukebox. Thank you for tuning into the show. We've got brand new music coming up from a few artists. Liv Wade is on the show with Darkest Hour, and we have to send her congratulations because she is pregnant and she is expecting. Congratulations to Liv. The Milk Carton Kids are on the show. They've got a new record coming out called Lost Cause, Lover, Fool, and a song called I'll Go Home From Here. Met the Milk Carton Kids in Vancouver. They're from Los Angeles, and actually one of them is married to Dan Aykroyd's daughter. It was a wonderful meeting. We got to sing some Neil Young songs together on the main stage that day, and it was a beautiful sunny day, so it was a pleasure to meet them. White Horse is also up. They've got a brand new full-length album. It's out on Six Shooter Records. It came out on May 8th. It is called All I Want Is All of It. And they recorded some of that at Jimmy Boskill's place, which is up near Prince Edward County, a little further east, actually. And the song that we're going to play is called I Want the Milk. A really amazing song. It's a little absurd in places, but it's a lot of fun. Like so many others out there, I am heartbroken, shattered, and in utter disbelief at the loss of Chris Dirksen, who recently lost her life in a car accident in northern Alberta. Really sad news after attending her father's funeral. So, yeah. May she rest in power and rest peacefully. They were one of the most friendliest people that I'd ever met. Every time I ran into Chris and her wife, I always had a wonderful time. Actually, the last time I saw them was at Hugh's room, and we were watching Nadidio perform and then went off and hung out for a little bit. So condolences to everyone who loved Chris and to her family, to her community, and to the music community across Canada and the world at large. What a severe and untimely death and a tragic loss. So we're honoring Chris today on this broadcast with their song Top Shelf. Here is the late, great Chris Dirksen on the Jukebox.

0: The jukebox is broadcast on stolen and unsurrendered land in the traditional territory of many First Nations across Turtle Island. We must realize the significance of recognizing and paying respect to the first people who resided in the territory that we are currently sitting on.
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A song that never gets old. That is War by Edwin Starr from the album Involved. Released June 10th, 1970. Edwin was from Nashville, Tennessee. And that song is written by Norman Whitfield, Barrett Strong, the Motown combination that wrote so many of the songs that came out of that amazing factory. This week's featured artist is Kaylee Watts. And we're going to play a song called Talk to Giants. It's the title track from her album that was released in June of 2025. She's a Cree singer-songwriter who grew up on the riverbanks and the mountain ranges and the forest that encompasses the Bella Coola British Columbia Valley. Her music is a blend of folk and roots and draws heavily from the pace and beauty of her home. Here is Kaylee Watts, our featured artist of the week on the jukebox with Talk to Giants.

There's so much great music coming out these days. That is Slow Leaves from Winnipeg, the project from Grant Davidson, who is known for folk and psychedelic rock and is a great finger guitar player. And that was Over It. And before that, new music from Abigail LaPelle, who was recently in New York City doing some shows down there. That is from her brand new album. It's the title track called Shadow Child. And now it's for one of my all-time favorites. It's been recorded by so many different people. Midnight Train to Georgia, written by Jim Weatherly and Gladys Knight. It is by Gladys Knight and the Pips, of course. And it is one of those songs that I can vividly remember my mom dancing to and playing to and singing to with her sisters. That song won the Grammy Award back in 1974 for Best R&B Vocal Performance by a Duo or a Group. And boy, oh boy, did it deserve it. Here it is on the jukebox.

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I don't know if you can tell, but I was on a total Motown kick recently. That is Brenda Holloway with You've Made Me So Very Happy, a song recorded back in 1967 in California. And guess who else recorded it? Blood, Sweat, and Tears. They also made it really, really popular later on in 1969. We got some older music from Devin Gilfillian. The Good Life, released in 2020 during the pandemic. It's an R&B single by this Nashville-based singer-songwriter who does have a lot of influences in his music as well. So country, folk, rock and roll, all sorts of things. And this is an upbeat track about peace, unity, and empathy. That's coming up. Some new music on the way from Nigerian-American singer-songwriter and producer, born in Arizona, and Nashville-based Joy Aladukun, a song called Zombie. She's had some incredible career highlights. She's played with Noah Kahan, Brandi Carlile, and Maren Morris, just to name a few. That song's coming up. It's a brand new standalone single. We also have Forgive Yourself from the late Kelly Fraser. She passed away a few years back. She was from the North, and her big song was Sedna. It was nominated for a Juno Award and for Best Contemporary Indigenous Artist or Group of the Year. And sadly, that same year, in December, around Christmas time, she took her own life. We send her family love, prayers, and condolences always, and also gratitude for the life of Kelly Fraser and all that she left us. Now we're going to play something from Samaya. She's from Six Nations of the Grand River. I've played with her once or twice, and I remember the first time was in St. Catharines. It was just around the opening of the pandemic. Lovely, lovely singer-songwriter and artist. Here is Dead to Me on the Jukebox. Thank you.

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a smash hit from 1976, Orleans, with Still the One. You're listening to The Jukebox. I'm Julian Taylor. I'm your host here on the show. More music coming up. We've got brand new stuff from Davenant Doyle, a song called Darling, and it's going to be on the album Bird in Flames. It was produced by Hill Couturis, and it is a beauty. Very happy to see that Davenant is back after about a decade of no releasing new music. It's insane. She is the morning host on CBC Music, and every time I've seen this woman sing and perform, it blows me away. So I hope you enjoy that. That's coming up. Katie St. Germain is on the show, and a song from just recently. She's from Niverville, Manitoba, and Katie is a country singer-songwriter, folk, rock, and a little bit of soul, and it's really nice to see her doing so well in the world. We're going to play Salt in the Wound from Katie St. Germain. Nia Archives is on the show with Boys in Blue. This is brand new music from Bradford, England, and this is a song that really showcases this incredible producer, DJ, singer, songwriter, whose roots are in jungle, break beat, and emotional rave energy songwriting. That is coming up. But before that, let's hear Again and Again. This is by the Bel Air Lip Balms, a band from Victoria, Australia. And this is a track that is from their second studio record. They're on Third Man Records, which is obviously Jack White's label out of Nashville. I hope you dig this. It's really fun. Here's the Bel Air Lip Balms with Again and Again on the Jukebox.

Xzari with a song called Don't Look Down. She's a queer alt-pop singer who was originally from Toronto and is a mental health advocate who's now based in Los Angeles. I've played a couple of shows with her, and it was fun, actually. We did the wedding gig the first time I ever took a tour bus anywhere. I think we all. It was the first time any of us did. It was really fun. They paid us enough to get a tour bus, which was great because we had a dressing room, which doesn't usually happen when you're doing those kinds of gigs. Well, we've got music coming up from Labrie Siffre, and this is called It Must Be Love. This is from 1971. This artist just released brand new music, but I keep going back to their back catalog and just getting floored by it. I'm floored by the new record too, and we've played it on the show, and we will continue to play this wonderful, groundbreaking artist. Speaking of other artists that are groundbreaking and doing wonderful things, we're going to play I'm Not Afraid by Adrian Sutherland. He's a good friend. He's from Attawapiskat, which is way up north here in Ontario. First time I ever met him, we were playing at the Horseshoe Tavern, and it was with Midnight Shine, his group that I believe still makes music once in a while. If you haven't heard their cover of Neil Young's Heart of Gold, it's a must listen. But I'm not playing that right now. I'm making you go find that after you hear this song. It's called I'm Not Afraid. Here's Adrian Sutherland on the jukebox.

That's Crystal Shawanda from her Juno Award-winning album, Midnight Blues. She won the Juno for Best Blues Artist of the Year. That's a song called Evil. And before that, Big Fish, Lancelot Knight. Haven't seen Lancelot in a little while. And that's a standalone single that just came out. Last time I saw Lancelot was actually at Mariposa last year. And I'm hoping that I do run into both of them during the festival season here in Canada, because they are out there touring. Go check them both out on socials and make sure you see them live. Now it is time for a wonderful, cool blues artist who I've been a fan of for a very long time. It's from Hudsonville, Mississippi. Hudson's my dad's name, so there's something in common there. This is Junior Kimbrough with a tune called Meet Me in the City, right here on the Jukebox.

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Man, I love the Beastie Boys. They never get old. That's Pass the Mic from Check Your Head, released in 1992. In fact, one of the Beastie Boys just released a brand new track. It's the first time that any of them have put something out since Adam passed away. Now for some music from all over the world. We are going to play something from Yukon, and it's Diet and the Love Soldiers with Give Me a Reason. This Yukon-based indigenous singer-songwriter is an incredible artist and has an incredible band, which I got to see them all perform at the Indigenous Music Summit, which happened here in Toronto. They came a long way to make it happen. And just before that, we're going to hear something from Zinfadelphia. They are a 1960s retro-inspired mod fashionable group with, you know, Amy Winehouse and Olivia Dean comparisons. So that's not too bad, right? They're from Pennsylvania, Philadelphia to be exact. And here they are with the song Love Language on the jukebox.

0: That's the song Slip Away from Clarence Carter, who just passed away on May 14th at the age of 90. Clarence Carter was one of those artists who certainly helped put Fame Studios and the Muscle Shoals, Alabama scene on the map. Slip Away is a song that's been covered by so many people, and it was released in 1968 on Atlantic Records, becoming his biggest breakthrough hit. Rest in peace, Clarence Carter, and thank you for the music. I am your host, Julian Taylor. I hope that you've enjoyed the show. We've got one more song to play for you here on episode 221, which is an amazing feat, I think. So I'd like to thank my incredible JTJ team for helping me put this show together each and every week, to our station partners who help it get to your eardrums, and to our sponsors who help keep the show going. Thank you all for listening. If you have any requests, please let us know. Julian Taylor's Jukebox on social media, and we will honor those requests. Here's our last song of the show. This is called We Get By by the legendary Mavis Staples, joined by Ben Harper, who's equally as sort of legendary, or maybe will be in due time. He's just a youngster compared to Mavis. We all are. So here it is. Without further ado, We Get By these wonderful, incredible artists. Until next time, ciao bananas. And remember, it's nice to be nice.
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2: 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And we start things off with music from Helga Mir, from her release Slottespel, that is on Motvind Records. She's a Hardanger fiddle player and singer in the field of Norwegian folk music and modern and experimental music as a flexible musician, and she's certainly here at home in settings with a variety of different expressions rooted in Norwegian traditions. Two from her kick things off on, again, this Donne Merge edition of Donne del Mundo, global music by women, the music of women of the world.

Welcome back as we continue to merge in the Donne Merge edition of Donne del Mundo. I've been your host, DJ Madam B, blending, melding, and uniting sounds in mood and theme and music from women worldwide in our weekly showcase of global music by women. This is a Merging Arts production with more information, including playlists and archives at mergingarts.org. We started things off with music from Helga Mir from her release Slottespel. She is from Norway. And then we heard music from Anna Donch off of the album Ukrainska Dasha. In English, the title of the album is Ukrainian Soul. And that's on Studio 6 Seconds. And she's an acclaimed Ukrainian singer. And this certainly is a deeply personal project bridging sounds, you could say merging them as well, an artistic effort to express the richness of Ukrainian culture to the world. And then we followed that up with music from Vilma Tavitie off of the release Olio or Alien. And she's a Finnish global folk artist and songwriter with Finnish pieces and folk poetry, compositions, and lyrics. It's sort of a hypnotic fusion of voice, piano, body percussion, hand percussion, and dance, released through Eclipse Music. And we've transitioned to music from Sakina Tena off of her release Surates, or Faces and Images. She's a Kurdish singer in Turkey. It's a story that whispers silent tales of the faces hanging on the walls of many homes in Kurdistan or hidden away in quiet pages of photo albums before faces become etched in the memories of others. That's Andrea Gato, two from her on the Donne Merge edition of Donne del Mundo, global music by women, the music of women of the world.

Again, welcome back to the Donne Merge edition of Donne del Mundo. I've been your host, DJ Madam B, and in this edition, we're blending, melding, and uniting sounds in mood and theme in music from women worldwide in our weekly showcase of global music by women. And this is a Merging Arts production with more info at mergingarts.org. I've been your host, DJ Madam B. In this past set of music, we started things off with Sakina Tena off of her release Surate, Faces and Images, a Kurdish singer in Turkey. Then we heard such an excellent duo, composer Lisa Gerard of Dead Can Dance and Jergina Dimitrova together. The release is called Sun and Moon on Besant Hall Records. So together they co-composed this otherworldly journey that showcases the extraordinary vocal artistry of both performers with strings, shifting moods, and textures. And then we close out with music from Marina Lima off of Opera Grunki on the label Fugas. She's an acclaimed Brazilian singer and songwriter. It's divided in three acts, embracing experimentation and rooted in her blend of sophistication, sensuality, and therewith Brazilian sounds, describing a tribe of free, creative, and fearless outsiders. You can take that all in with these last two pieces on the Donne Merge edition of Donne del Mundo. Thanks to all the talented women around the world who have contributed their music to this program, and of course to you as well for listening and supporting their music.

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3: All right, welcome back to Open All Hours. I'm your host, DJ Citrus Heights, where we spend an hour each week celebrating the songs that only empty buildings know. It's 2 o'clock in the morning, the dark heart of the night easing into the morning here. It's so weird that we have to say 2 o'clock in the morning when most people think of 2 a.m. as being the middle of the night, but we're gonna roll with it. Just like we're going to roll with some of the songs I've got queued up for you this evening, we're going to kick things off with the title track from a brand new album by Girls Chat Room, just released last week. And I have been, as the children say, low-key obsessed with the title track off this album. This is Dracula's Daughter by Girls Chat Room. Your radio, remember, is open all hours.

Emily, John Street, Catherine Street and Richard Street, but these were changed in the late 19th century. They were originally constructed as ordinary workers' cottages, blacksmiths, nurses, teachers, butchers. Today, unsurprisingly, they sell for millions of pounds. It looks like there's one on sale at the moment, three beds, two bath, for just under £2.5 million. Look out for the lovely Grade 2 listed King's Arms pub. There are also often lots of vintage cars on the street that add to the historic vibe. You may well recognise it, even if you've not been here, because it's a popular location for filming, appearing in the film Legend about the Cray twins, Doctor Who, Call the Midwife, Slow Horses. Another little detail to look out for are these little metal plaques on a couple of the houses. They are fire marks. From the late 17th until the mid-19th century, this was the system of fire insurance across the city. You'd sign up to a private company. They would then give you a plaque with the company logo on. You would stick it to the side of your house, and then if you had a fire, the private firefighting team of that insurance company would come along and put it out for you. If you didn't, they would have no obligation to do so. There are a few faded ghost signs to spot as well. Anyway, next time you are in the area, make sure to have a wander along these charming streets.

All right, welcome back to Open All Hours, closing in on 2:30 in this blessing of a morning. You just heard Flummox with Trans Girls Need Guns, words to live by, my friends. That's off the album In Hindsight. Before that, we had Marc Andre on the double bass with La Vida Breve, Danza Española number 1, which he arranged for double bass and guitar off the album Mirage. We had Marcel Detman in there with Phase Sequence, Lone with Life Spark off the album Hyper Fantasia, and we kick things off with a brand new track, Dracula's Daughter, off the album of the same name by Girls Chat Room. Again, low-key obsessed with that. Am I using that phrase right, children? I'm an old, so your slang just sort of floats by me in passing, and I snatch at it like those weird pieces of floss that drift by on the wind and then cause your allergies to go haywire right about now here in Vermont. Is it just me that since the weather has actually nicened up and we're seeing some 70-degree days, allergies have all of a sudden sprung full bore, teeth and claws out? All right, it's just me, maybe. Okay, well, let's jump back with our teeth and claws into the music here at Open All Hours as we fill these empty buildings with a little bit of dark wave and goth wave I think we need this evening. Let's jump in with Somewhere by the Dance Society. Thank you, as always, for staying with your radio, which is Open All Hours.

what's really underrated, and that is some of the very, very early Susie and the Banshees tracks. Like that one off of their album Kaleidoscope, which came to us way back in 1980. Susie and the Banshees have been around for a very, very long time. That was Eve White and Eve Black. Before that, we had Rachel Kichlew. That's actually a new one off of Bastard Jazz Presents. That is a track called Spook. I really like it as a palate cleanser to just kind of bring... I'm not sure I'd consider it jazz, but as a palate cleanser, it is quite delicious. Thank you for hanging out here with Open All Hours. I'm your host, DJ Citrus Heights. We are celebrating the dark heart of this night as it comes towards a conclusion with a bunch of songs that really can... It's really... You cannot play goth wave and dark wave in the middle of the afternoon with any sort of fidelity. I'll go to my grave believing that. And now, here's this.

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is. Call me Tina, I squint the biz. We ain't done till I say we is. All these labels is boo. All your heroes ain't bout. Government don't give it. It's a recession, they don't say it, but I know it is. This depression, I don't say it, but

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1: Hey, welcome to our program. On the line with us, our buddy Craig Unger, the journalist, the author of multiple brilliant books, Den of Spies, Reagan, Carter, and the Secret History, The Treason That Stole the White House. CraigUnger.com is the website. Craig Unger on Blue Sky as well. Craig, welcome back to the program. So you note that kind of all roads lead to this inescapable conclusion that Donald Trump is a Russian asset. Let's first differentiate between asset and agent, and then let's dig into this.
2: Absolutely. It's an important distinction. An agent is employed by an intelligence agency. He or she gets a paycheck. He can be tasked with various operations. An asset is more of a trusted contact, someone who can be relied on and whose interests are aligned with you. And I believe, I'm certain, I mean, that Donald Trump's interests have been aligned with Russia's for more than 40 years. And it's been a conscious operation going back many years to the 1980s, in which they cultivated him he made a lot of money out of them.
1: Yeah. Now, Donald Trump comes out of small business, basically. I mean, his company never had more than a dozen employees. I suppose probably his hotels had more than that, but you get my point. In a small business, basically, they're run like little empires, so they're kingdoms. You know, the CEO of a small company has basically no accountability to anybody. You know, I mean, his employees can walk out on him or something like that, but it's not like you've got a board of directors or you've got stockholders that you have to answer to. And that's kind of a kingdom thing. To what extent do you think it's just that Trump running his little business kingdom just always thought that, hey, that's the model that should be used for governance. That's what the Soviet Union did. That's what Putin's doing. I kind of like that. I'm aligned with that. Or is it far more specific and self-interested than that?
2: Oh, I think it's much more specific than that. And I think the Russians really went after him. Not him so much specifically, but if you go back to the 1980s, there were loads of Russian spies in New York City. And they wanted people in the financial world, in the business world. If you remember Armand Hammer, who was CEO of Occidental Petroleum, he was very close to the Soviet leaders, going back to Stalin and all the way through Gorbachev. But he started aging out in the 1980s. And Russians, they were the Soviet Union then, wanted replacements. And when they first reached out to Trump, it was 1980. He was building his first successful hotel, the Grand Hyatt Hotel, right next to Grand Central Station. And like every hotel, it needed television sets. And you might think a big operation like a Hyatt, which is a blue chip franchise, you might think they'd get their TV sets from Samsung or Sony or a big vendor like that. But instead, Trump went to a small operation in New York called Joy Ludd Electronics, which turns out it was a front for the KGB. And that's how it all started.
1: And so here's Trump patronizing them, but they figured out a way to shovel literally millions, perhaps hundreds of millions, perhaps even billions of dollars, and at least in today's dollars, into Trump's coffers. I mean, both of his sons have said, we don't need American banks anymore. We've got plenty of Russian money. Well, tell us about that story.
2: Right. Well, Donald Trump is not the brilliant businessman he's been made out to be. In fact, he was a terrible businessman. He filed for bankruptcy six times. At one point, he was at least $4 billion in debt. And the Russians bailed him out again and again. And the first time I could really see it happening was in 1984. And I got this from FBI files, by the way. But a man named David Bogdan went into Trump Tower. It had just been built the previous year, and it's where Trump lived. It was his primary residence. It was the crown jewel of his empire, and David Bogdan, who is very much part of the Russian mafia, comes in, gives Trump $6 million in cash. That would be close to $30 million today, and he says, I'll take five condos. And by making that purchase through all cash purchases, through an anonymous corporation. It's very easy to set up a limited liability corporation and call it the XYZ Corporation or something anonymous. But by doing that, in effect, the Russians were laundering money. And this was the first time I could find that it happened, but it happened again and again, at least 1,500 condos or more than 1,000 and more than a total of more than $1.5 billion from the Russian mafia.
1: How much of this money that was coming to Trump in the 80s, 90s, and early 2000s that was keeping him afloat as his terrible business decisions kept, you know, destroying him? How much of that was the mob, the Russian mob, without any particular political agenda, just, you know, looking for a place to launder money in the United States? And our real estate laws have enough loopholes in them, particularly in New York State, that Trump could do what would be illegal for a French real estate company or a British real estate company to do, you know, to take cash and do it anonymously. How much of that was the mob just looking at its own self-interest in a business kind of context versus the KGB and the institutional Russian intelligence service trying to make Donald Trump, you know, basically loyal to them or have him embrace them?
2: Right. Sorry about that. Well, the Russian mafia is very different than the American mafia, and the American mafia was always at war with the FBI. In Russia, the Russian mafia is really an adjunct to Russian intelligence. That is, they're part of Russian intelligence. And they share what they know, first with the KGB and later its successor, the FSB. So it may have started out fairly innocently that, gee, they wanted to, David Bogdan just really wanted to launder his own money for criminal purposes. But the information ends up being shared with their national security apparatus. And that's what's really important. I mean, people always talk about Trump Russia. This started... Putin and Trump, this started before Putin was really a terribly powerful person, and he sort of inherited it. And it's also important to understand that he himself had strong ties to the Russian mafia going back to when he was in high school, and he was a sort of a judo athlete, and his whole judo team were really children of the Russian mobsters in St. Petersburg. Mm. So he grew up in that world, and he sort of inherited that apparatus and whatever knowledge may have been inherent in it.
1: That's fascinating. So would it be appropriate or factual to say that Donald Trump would never have succeeded with his businesses, you know, after he pissed away his father's money, first off, I mean, that was well documented by the New York Times, that he never would have succeeded without the help of Russia, and therefore he's deeply indebted to them, both financially and kind of morally, arguably, probably the wrong word, but you get the point. As opposed to the possibility that he's being blackmailed, which is, you know, what the Steele memo suggested, that, you know, the PP tapes and stuff.
2: Right. Well, both could be true, but it's absolutely 100% true that his interests have been aligned with them for more than 40 years. And I, you know, in my Substack, I've tried to distill both of these books, which were both make the case in very different ways of how Trump became a Russian asset. And I distilled it into 39 steps. I'm an old Hitchcock fan. This doesn't have much to do with Hitchcock, but it is a mystery in a way. And I think we're in a crisis, and I don't think you can solve our problems unless you understand how we got into this mess. And so I have 39 episodes, and you'll see there are really hundreds of people Trump was close to in Russia or had business dealings with in one way or another. In each of these 39 episodes, it's not just he met someone at a dinner party. There are episodes in which his campaign manager, Paul Manafort, who works with a Russian spy, Konstantin Kalimnik, at his side all the time. Kalimnik was a member of the GRU, Russian military intelligence, and Manafort shares all the internal polling data, with the Russians.
1: This is the 2016 election.
2: Yes, it's just before the 2016 election. And as soon as the Russians get that data, their Internet Research Agency, which is essentially a troll farm, begins to attack the United States and all the social media and it's targeted to the key swing states.
1: Right.
2: So this was a very, very sophisticated operation by the end. And I don't think Trump would have won the first election without the help of the Russians.
1: Obligation.
2: I mean, it's also problematic in that I'm not sure what precisely is illegal. Is it illegal to have a troll farm? I'm not sure it is at all.
1: Certainly not in Russia, you know. Craig, I just have 1 minute here before we're going to hit a hard break. I can't stop. You ask in one of your articles in your Substack newsletter, you ask, why Trump is a Russian agent, why won't America say it? Why won't America say it?
2: Well, it's a taboo, and I mean, this is driving me crazy. I've been trying to get this message across, and if you ask me, and this is a very important moment in history, how can we ignore this? I mean, I've been a journalist for more than 50 years, and if that's not a big story, that the president of the United States is an asset of Russian intelligence, what is? And I'm not the only one who said it. John Brennan, Mike Morrell, Michael Hayden, James Clapper have all said it one way or another. But somehow or other, it is not part of the national conversation. And I think we really have to get to the bottom of it.
1: Well, there have even been Republican members of Congress who have come out and said this.
2: Right. But the press in general does not deal with it at all.
1: Yeah. And you know, I mean, he's getting these phone calls from Putin every 2 weeks, it seems. You know, he gets his weekly marching orders. It just blows my mind. Craig Unger, his newsletter, Compromat? Is that the...
2: It's now called American Compromat.
1: American Compromat.
2: Like the title of one of my books. And I will put out the whole series either tomorrow or later this week.
1: That's great. I would strongly suggest that you put the title up at the top of your newsletter. CraigUnger.substack.com. CraigUnger.substack.com is the website. Thank you, Craig.
2: Thank you, Tom.
0: This is the Tom Hartman Program.
1: This is a guy who really knows what he's talking about. He's been doing this research for decades. It is amazing stuff. You've got to check out his newsletter, CraigUnger.substack.com. We'll be right back.

0: Why are women veterans erased from Arlington's website? This Memorial Day, families searching the Arlington National Cemetery website could not find their loved ones. Marine Sergeant Nicole Gee, a Purple Heart recipient, killed in Afghanistan in 2021. This woman was credited with helping save 124,000 lives. And she's been deleted from the website. Trump himself laid a wreath at her grave during the 2024 campaign, and now her page is gone. Cemetery officials confirmed that they unpublished dozens of pages of black people, Hispanic people, and women service members to comply with orders from Trump and Defense Secretary Whiskey Pete targeting race and gender. Notable graves of politicians, athletes, and even foreign nationals remain prominently featured, but the women who bled for this country, erased. We memorialize whites only. That's the order, apparently, of the Trump administration. That's the message. And it's a stain on every uniform and every grave at Arlington. Meanwhile, one in six sentences sucking up to the boss. A blistering New York Times analysis just dropped, and the numbers are jaw-dropping. The Times reviewed more than a dozen hours of footage from 10 Trump cabinet meetings between February 2025 and March 26. And the finding? At least one out of every six sentences spoken by cabinet officials is dedicated to praising Donald Trump. Secretary of State Marco Rubio led the pack as the chief flatterer. VP J.D. Vance spent one in six sentences attacking Democrats. Defense Secretary Whiskey Pete repeated three times that global wars never would have happened under Trump. Commerce Secretary Howard Lutnick claimed on five separate occasions that Trump, quote, achieved the impossible. Treasury Secretary Scott Bessent said Trump saved the country. This isn't governing. This is a court of trembling courtiers performing loyalty rituals for a king. And while they bow and scrape, the country burns. I mean, this is his cabinet, right? These are the people who are supposed to be advising him. They're supposed to be running federal agencies. They're supposed to be about the business of America. But instead, this has become a giant, the entire Trump presidency is a giant reality show. And, I mean, Trump learned how to do this, you know, 11 years as The Apprentice, you know, with NBC teaching and training him and coaching him, and finally got pretty good at it. And that's what he's doing. His cabinet meetings are just, they're just like The Apprentice. Oh, Mr. Trump, you're so brilliant. Please share your brilliance with me. Oh, my God. Chaz in Lakewood, Washington. Hey, Chaz, what's up?
1: Nazadrovia, comrade, is another glorious thing to the
0: Strasvizia.
1: Wee, Monsignor. Now, I may have alluded in the past to the Matilda effect.
0: I don't recall.
1: All right. Well, here's the deal is women veterans, and I think by extension, minority veterans as well. Mm. And let's extend that to the whole big wide world. Certainly America's shortcoming once again in that category. Now, please, viewers, pay heed, check it out. There are a number of women who have toiled in the background and then had men take credit for their work. I can give you three, four examples here. Of course, we're aware of Ada Lovelace creating the algorithm that ended up paling against Charles's Babbage cryptology. Katherine Johnson, we're starting to understand, did incredible work for NASA, as was popularized in a movie that I've since forgotten. And then Hedy Lamarr, we're learning, and then that's just the beginning.
0: Hedy Lamarr helped us win the war. Yeah, amazing stuff, Chaz. Thank you. Thanks for pointing it out. And now you've got Trump literally scraping the women soldiers off the Arlington National Cemetery's website. It's amazing. Chaz, thank you. We got a lot to talk about. Mike in Somerville, South Carolina. Hey, Mike, what's up?
2: Hi. I want to talk about gerrymandering and how it's usually done, and what's being done now is quite unusual because it usually happens every 10 years with the census.
0: That's what the Constitution stipulates, is that every 10 years there'll be a census and then, you know, the reapportionment happens. It doesn't restrict it to that, unfortunately. It simply mandates that as a minimum, as a floor rather than a ceiling.
2: I mean, without a census, you don't have the number of persons. I mean, in 2030, there'll be a census, and so the year after that, that'll be all changed again, and and certain states lose reapportionment, and other states gain.
0: Yeah, you're absolutely right. Mike, thank you for the call, and thanks for your comments. Steve in Polsbo, Washington. Hey, Steve, what's on your mind today?
3: Just the fact that when George Washington was president, there wasn't necessarily Supreme Court Chief Justice.
0: Yes, there was. His name was John
3: Administrator.
0: Marshall.
3: Well, he appointed a court administrator, and the administrator ran the court. He made the decisions of what things should be heard and who would write the opinions and what cases would be assigned. I think that would be a good idea for a new Democratic president to do, to remove the administrative power from John Roberts, because as John Roberts said, administrative power should be in the president, not in the other branch.

0: Thanks for that suggestion. Paul in Ambler, Pennsylvania. Hey, Paul, what's on your mind today?
1: Congressional districting, Tom.
0: Okay.
1: I wanted to point out that it wasn't until 1967 that the law was passed, signed into law by President Johnson, requiring that we have single candidate districts for Congress and for congressional elections. Only states that had one and only one congressional representative were allowed to have what they call at-large or statewide election for a congressperson. All other states, two and up, had to form districts, and each district would have one and only one candidate. And one of the main driving forces for this was because in 1965, the Voting Rights Act was passed, which was basically a civil rights act for African Americans to overcome Jim Crow. The 1967 law was put into place so that the states in the South primarily would not circumvent the civil rights efforts of the federal government in voting and circumventing voting rights for African Americans by creating districts where, or getting rid of districts and holding elections where only the majority right. takes all type of elections. Now, previous to that, people can look this up. I don't want to waste all my time going into, you know, reading a book. But basically, we need to have a political purge of the Confederate ideology. Yeah. DEI is their attempt to have a political purge of liberalism.
0: Yeah, they're
1: we
0: anti-DEI.
1: Need to have the same thing.
0: Yeah, I agree with you,
1: Confederate
0: Paul.
1: Ideology.
0: Yeah, Paul, I agree. I'm out of time, though. Thank you very much. Susan in Chicago Heights, Illinois. Hey, Susan, what's up?
2: Hi, Tom. There's one thing I've never understood. When they talk about all the millions and millions of dollars that are poured into candidates for whatever office in this country and how that can sway an election, because I could watch a bunch of commercials for some candidate, doesn't make me want to vote for them.
0: Most people get their political information during election times from advertising and from social media. And social media, of course, is an advertising vehicle. So, this is the story of Thomas Massey. Massey ran against a guy in Tennessee or in Kentucky, whichever it was. Tennessee, I guess. Oh, no, it's Kentucky. He ran against a guy who didn't even campaign. The guy never showed up at any rallies. But the guy that Massey ran against, AIPAC put like $16 million, some mind-boggling amount of money, and then a bunch of right-wing billionaires put another $20 million in advertising, and Massey was only able to raise $10 or $15 million. It was literally the most expensive election in American, you know, for Congress in American history in a primary, and Massey lost. And he didn't lose because he had a bad message. He lost because, you know, he was outspent 2-1 in the advertising. So, you know, if you look at which candidate spends the most money, over 90% of the time in the United States, going back like 50 years, the candidate who spends the most money wins the election. And that's why billionaires put $2.5 billion into the 2024 election. That's why they're going to pour over $1 billion into this midterm. It's why they're licking their chops at 2028.
2: Well, you know, and that makes sense in a way, but I still don't understand because, again, I don't see how all that advertising affects people's votes.
0: It does.
2: Like, I already know who the candidates are, and I know who I'm going to vote for.
0: I know, because you're an informed voter, Susan. You're the exception, not the rule.
2: Oh, gosh.
0: Yeah, okay, it's a sad realization, but it's true. Most people, just stop the average person on the street, they are completely clueless. And not only do they not know the three branches of government, they have no idea who even represents them in Congress. So, you know,
2: wow. They're
0: vulnerable.
2: Okay.
0: Yep.
2: Thank you.
0: Thank you, Susan. Donna in Ontario, California. Hey, Donna, what's up?
3: When are we going to wake up and smell the coffee and some brave attorney is going to charge the Congress and AIPAC under the RICO statutes, racketeering and corrupt organizations?
0: Well, the problem is that the Supreme Court has ruled that money in politics is protected speech under the First Amendment. In fact, it's the most protected speech under the First Amendment. So, you know, you can't use RICO to go after these guys. I agree with your sentiment.
3: Well, I thought you could trace the money to the
0: Absolutely.
3: People that

0: are getting it and how they vote.
1: Like absolutely.
0: 12 million.
1: Yep. And it looks like quid pro quo, and it is. It's bribery. It's legal, but it's legalized. Clarence Thomas took a couple million dollars in gifts and actual money from this billionaire, this right-wing billionaire, Mr. Crow, as I recall. And then he was the deciding vote in Citizens United, which said that judges and politicians can take money from billionaires. It's that simple. So, you know, here we are. We have this insanely corrupt system because we have, you know, five, now six Republicans on the Supreme Court who are all on the take. They're getting money from Leonard Leo. They're getting money from the Supreme Court. What was it called? Historical Association that throws these, you know, parties and galas and bought
0: even
1: this big
0: Amy?
1: Building. Oh, yeah. Even Amy. Amy's father spent 27 years as one of the top lawyers for Chevron. And she did not recuse herself in cases that involve Chevron. I mean, you know, yeah, no, they're all on the take.
0: Yeah,
1: it's a
0: Chevron has a little bit of money.
1: Yeah, there you go.
0: Well, anyway, I'm glad to hear that you get Kentucky and Tennessee confused. But see,
1: I have my whole life.
0: Thomas,
1: I grew up in Michigan, and
0: they were
1: like those states.
0: I called
1: states
0: Thomas Massey the new Davy Crockett.
1: There you
0: I
1: go.
0: I said, go get him,
1: yeah.
0: Tom.
1: Yeah.
0: You know.
1: Well, unfortunately, he's so toxic on so many issues. But it'll be interesting. I think that, you know, the Democrat who's going to run against the guy who beat Massey may actually have a chance. So we'll see. We'll see, you know, how this shakes out. Thanks for the call. Mike in Baltimore. Hey, Mike, got a minute here to a break. What's
2: hey,
1: up?
2: Hey, Tom. How are you?
1: Good.
2: I appreciate you taking my call. Always a pleasure to listen and talk with you. Hey, my where are the Democratic leaders, like, mounting a fight against this $1.8 billion of robbery, and then the absolution of the Trump family from any past or present or future claims against they're cheating on their taxes. Why aren't they out there leading us?
1: They're introducing legislation. You've got a couple of the cops, Harry Dunn and Dan what's his name, have filed a lawsuit. You've got Democrats in Congress who are trying to create legislation to reverse this, make it illegal. And I think, frankly, that they may have some success. The problem is the payouts begin pretty much immediately. They just have to put their board together. So they could shovel $1.8 billion out the door in the next 2 weeks before Congress has a chance to do anything, and it'll simply be gone. By the way, $1.8 billion could build 10,000 affordable housing units, could fund after-school programs for a million kids, could replace 150,000 lead pipes in hundreds of communities. I mean, this is a real loss. Mike, thank you for the call.
3: You're listening to Tom Hartman.
1: Linda in everywhere USA. Where's that, Linda?
4: Today I am in Cottonwood, Arizona.
1: Ah, are you traveling?
4: I am. I'm heading north up to Flagstaff first to get out of the desert heat.
1: Cool. So what's on your mind?
4: I'm wondering, I don't understand why, with all the voting and redistricting issues, problems we have, why aren't we concentrating on getting rid of the Electoral College? Wouldn't that fix
1: We are, and actually another state just signed up. I think it was Minnesota. I could be wrong. I'm probably wrong. You'd have to look it up. But there is a movement to replace the Electoral College. You know, there's two ways you can get rid of the Electoral College. One is to pass a constitutional amendment. That's not going to happen. That requires two-thirds of the House, two-thirds of the Senate, three-quarters of the states, and Republicans will never go along with it because Republicans, you know, like the Electoral College. It gave them two presidents in the modern era. Trump, for example, lost by millions of votes to Hillary Clinton in 2016. And George W. Bush lost by 500,000 votes to Al Gore in 2000. So the Republicans want to keep it. So that ain't going to happen. So what happened was a whole bunch of states got together and created this interstate compact where the states said, because the Constitution says a state can have their electoral votes, they can determine how their electoral votes are cast. So these states said whoever gets the majority of the popular vote will get all of our electoral votes. Well, you've got to get enough electoral votes. I think, what is it, 269, 273, whatever the number is. You know, there's a certain threshold of electoral votes that gives you the White House, basically. And we haven't hit enough states to represent that many electoral votes yet. I think we just passed like 220 or something in that neighborhood. So we've still got a ways to go. One or two big states, we've got the thing in the bag. But there's a real effort to make this happen, Linda, and it's been going on for about 20 years, and they're continuing to do it.
4: I do remember what you're talking about. I mean, okay, with that method, or even with the Electoral College in any way, I think the media, I mean, that should be what we're talking about. Every time redistricting gets talked about, should bring up this as a way to take care of these problems. Because that's what
1: Well, the Electoral College doesn't have anything to do with redistricting. I mean, you know, other than that, each state gets a certain number of electors based on their representation and the number of representatives that they have. But it's not the representatives who are the electors. The states appoint. In fact, by law, by the Constitution, electors cannot hold public office. They have to be just random citizens. But I get your point, and there is an effort to do it. And you can learn more about it by looking up the Compact of States for Electoral College. I forget the website, but there's one out there. Linda, I got to run. Thank you for the call. We'll be right back. Sandy in Nelma, Wisconsin. Hey, Sandy, what's on your mind today?
5: I have a question for the Republicans that believe that the election was stolen from the Democrats. I mean, you know, by us, rather, mm-hmm. right? Why didn't we do it the second time Donald Trump ran?
1: I know.
5: I mean, just common sense.
1: I know.
5: Okay, that's all I wanted to put out there for those Republicans.
1: Well, that's fine. I mean, logic is not their strong suit. You know, outrage is their strong suit.
5: Not.
1: That's what they sell is outrage.
5: Like Donald Trump said, smart people don't like him, and I can't stand him.
1: Yeah, there you go.
5: Thank you. Yeah. Have a good week.
1: Thank you. Good talking to you, Sandy. I appreciate the call.
5: Thank you.
1: Remarkable. Let me just share with you something. This is what Donald Trump spent his time doing. And you tell me, if your grandfather was doing this, or your husband or wife or your next door neighbor, how would you respond? At 10:15 p.m., he accuses Obama of attempting a coup in 2016. A minute later, he says Obama worked with the CIA to overthrow the Trump administration. A minute after that, he reposts a tweet saying that Obama is a traitor and should be arrested. 10:22, he attacks Dominion voting systems for 2020 election, saying that they switched votes. Remember the lawsuit? Fox News ended up paying $700 million. A minute later, he says Fulton County, Georgia had their 2020 fraud exposed. There was none. This is complete fantasy. At 10:23, he accused Obama of personally making $120 million off Obamacare. Say what? I mean, there's not even a mechanism for that, much less. A minute later, he cites quack lawyer Sidney Powell on the 2020 election. At 10:24, he posts a fake JFK Jr. account that says that Obama wiretapped Trump Tower. 10:27, he demands that Senator Mark Kelly resign. 10:29, he claims neither Biden nor Harris were in charge of the Biden administration. 10:29, he attacks Fulton County, Georgia again. Then he posts a Fox News clip of Congressman Ro Khanna. Then at 10:30, he demands that Jack Smith be arrested. Then at 10:31, he accuses Obama, Clinton, and Comey of treason. Then at 10:39, he reposts a tweet from a MAGA account saying that they have secret intel proving that Clinton and Obama committed crimes. A minute after that, he reposts a MAGA tweet saying Hillary Clinton should be sent to Haiti. At 10:40, he says the DOJ is working hard to arrest his enemies for treason. At 1 minute later, he reposts a tweet attacking his own Department of Justice and Todd Blanche for making no arrests of political enemies. A minute after that, he posts a TikTok video of people stealing from a convenience store. Black people, of course. A minute after that, he posts a TikTok of someone taking a DoorDash order. A minute after that, he accuses Obama, John Brennan, and Clinton of sedition and treason again. At 10:42, he posts a video of a man on CCTV footage knocking over food a waiter was carrying. Black guy. 10:47, he calls Obama, quote, the most demonic force in American politics. At 10:47, he posts a tweet from Mike Flynn saying the 2020 election wasn't fair. He attacks at 10:49, he attacks Dominion again. 10:51, he reposts a fake Charlie Kirk account claiming that Obama blocked Hillary Clinton from being prosecuted. I mean, the list continues. How would you respond if someone you knew was doing this? I think we should be worried.
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1: Defending America from the weapons of mass deception. I'll be right back with your calls. America's deadliest con, how racism keeps millions sick while helping healthcare billionaires cash in. This is kind of the confluence, you know, when Louise and I were kicking around ideas for today's Daily Take over the weekend, there were two stories that came up that seemed, you know, somewhat unrelated, but fascinating. And I'm tying them together in this article and in this conversation with you. And the first was that we now have 51 men, white men, who have made over $1 billion in healthcare in the United States and taken it home. Healthcare has produced 51 billionaires. I'm not sure who was the first. My guess would be Dollar Bill McGuire, the guy who started United Healthcare, who retired, with $1.56, I think it was, billion dollars. But we now have 51 healthcare billionaires. No other country in the world has even one healthcare billionaire because no other developed country in the world has a for-profit healthcare system like ours. Now, in addition to that, we also have the worst outcomes in the developed world. And by the way, Ecuador and Thailand beat us. And we pay more than every other country in the developed world, including Ecuador and Thailand. And the reason why it stays this way, 51 white male billionaires, the worst and most expensive outcomes health-wise in the world, we've got the lowest lifespan of the developed world. We have infant and maternal mortality rates that in Mississippi, for example, rival Bangladesh. Why? Well, it turns out, according to this shocking new study, because about half of all white people would rather inflict pain on all of us, including themselves, rather than see black people get any kind of government benefit. Now, if that sounds irrational, of course it is, but it comports with history. I mean, think back to the 1960s when Lyndon Johnson's government, when our government said to cities in the South, you have to integrate your schools and your public swimming pools. And they shut down the public swimming pools, which were there for white kids too, because they didn't want black children in those pools. And several counties, Prince George's, I believe, did this for several years, actually, closed their public schools. If black kids have to participate, then we're going to deny it to everybody. Well, I mean, 66 years ago in a campaign swing through Tennessee, Lyndon Johnson was in his hotel room with his press secretary, Bill Moyers, and he made this comment. He said, if you can convince the lowest white man he's better than the best colored man, he won't notice you're picking his pocket. Hell, give him somebody to look down on and he'll empty his pockets for you. And what Bill Moyers conveyed, and Louise and I had dinner with him and his wife at Norman Lear's home in Vermont, which is about a decade ago, I think now. And we talked about this. What Lyndon Johnson was trying to convey was that this was Nixon's Southern strategy. Richard Nixon, of course, we know that story. And Moyers wrote about it years later in the Washington Post and talked about it till the day he died. I mean, but last week, a parapolitical scientist at the University of Delaware put this to the test. They took two groups of white voters, and one group, they said, are white Americans losing or winning politically? That was the entirety of the question. And the other group, and then afterwards they asked them about their position on, should we have free college? Should we have a national health care system? Should we expand Social Security? Social safety net questions. The other group was asked, are white Americans winning compared to black people? and Hispanic people. In other words, the issue of racial minorities was introduced into the question to get them thinking about this. And then they asked these people, well, do you think we should expand Medicare and Medicaid, for example? And what was wild is that the first group, the group that wasn't asked about race, their responses basically tracked their income and ideology. I mean, you know, it's pretty straightforward stuff. But the second group, who were asked to think about race before being asked about social safety programs, basically right across the board turned against these redistribution programs. The mere act of comparing themselves to black and brown Americans made them willing to sacrifice their own health care, their own paycheck, their own kids' future, as long as people of color were sacrificed too. And that's the trap. We're the only rich country on earth where 600,000 people a year go bankrupt because somebody in the family got sick. Where people go homeless because somebody got sick. We're the only country in the world that has built a little empire with 51 billionaires out of health care. 51 of them. I mean, Rick Scott, I don't think he hit a billion. He hit several hundred million. Was CEO of a hospital chain down in Florida that committed the largest Medicare fraud in American history. He's in the Senate now. I mean, these billionaires exist nowhere else in the world. And this is why Republicans slap black faces on things. Nixon's Southern strategy, his war on drugs. They were both all about black people, villainizing black people in order to get white people to vote for Republicans. George Herbert Walker Bush's Willie Horton ad, which made him president. Trump's racist birtherism. I mean, basically scaring white people about black people has been the go-to position of the Republican Party since the 1960s. Along with stopping any kind of socialism that might benefit black people. I mean, Canada doesn't have hospital billionaires. France doesn't have insurance billionaires. We do. And the bodies are piling up. Tennessee has the highest mortality rate in the maternal mortality rate in the United States. 42 deaths per 100,000. Mississippi just declared a public health emergency because the state's babies are dying at the rate of 9.7 per 1,000 live births, which is nearly double the national average. Black babies in Mississippi, 15.2. A life expectancy, Mississippi's dead last at 71 years. I mean, basically the worst health outcomes in the country are happening almost entirely in red states and almost entirely in formerly Confederate red states. And you can track all of this back to Reagan busting the unions. You know, when I was a kid, my dad got a job in a tool and die shop. We had health insurance, no deductibles. Everything was free. And because in Michigan at that time where I lived, all hospitals and all insurance companies were required to be nonprofits. So it wasn't all that expensive. I mean, I wrote a book about this, The Hidden History of American Healthcare. So this is what the Republicans are doing. This is what, you know, Fox so-called news does. This is what all these right-wing media do. They're running this long con that LBJ identified in 1960, whatever that year was. That, you know, if you can convince the lowest white man that he's higher than the best black man, he'll let you pick his pocket all day long. And the result of this is that Americans can't have nice things because about half of white Americans are that racist and that stupid.

0: Sure enough.
1: Harlan in Los Angeles. Hey, Harlan, what's on your mind today?
2: Hey, Tom. Good to talk with you again. I just want to say that I want the Democrats to be more blunt. Remember when Alan Grayson, back in the day, when the Republicans put their crappy health care plan up, he said, Republicans want you to die and die quickly.
1: Mm-hmm.
2: And, of course, they were like clutching their pearls. Oh, you can't say that. That's not true. Well, they need to say, you are a liar. Every time they talk, you need to cut them off, because their whole point, the Republicans, what they're trying to do is pull the wool over America. And the Democrats have to sit there and figure out, okay, why are they saying this? Because it's not to help the American people. It hurts them. You know what I mean? And it really, really frustrates me that Democrats, like in those hearings when Trump's administration, they just go off and they don't answer the questions. They should say, stop it. You're lying. You're a liar. If you don't stop talking, I'm going to cut your mic and kick him out and, you know, kick him out of the session. Just call them. That's a lie. And the only reason you're saying that is because you're trying to get more money for yourself or whatever.
1: Yeah, yeah. You're sucking up to a lobbyist or something. No, I get it, Harlan. And I think that this is, you know, you've got all these popularity polls that show that the elected Democrats have, you know, that their popularity sucks. It's in the neighborhood of Trump. And I think the reason why, I mean, if a pollster called me up and said, are you happy with the Democratic Party? I'd say no. And it's not because I want them to become Republicans. It's not because I think they're too far left, which is the inference that, you know, the New York Times and everybody else draws from those kind of statistics. I want them to be more to be fighters. I want them to be more on the left. I want them to stand up for things. You know, so, yeah, Harlan, I get it. And you said it very, very well. Thank you so much. Don in Pittsburgh, Kansas. Hey, Don, what's on your mind today?
3: Oh, hi. Well, seeing as we're talking about health care, you know, I'm 76. I'm on Medicare, regular Medicare. I never would fall for Medicare Advantage. And yet, well-educated members of my in-law relatives of mine all took Medicare Advantage. And I tried to tell him, I says, you know, this is just a scheme to steal your house. You'll be sick, and, you know, that'll be that. That's people are, most people have spent on them 99% or 95% of all medical expenses in the last year of life when they get sick and some expensive stuff goes down, right?
1: Mm-hmm.
3: And so the idea of Medicare Advantage is you'll be so bereaved. Nobody would, oh, we don't care. We'll put our mother in there and get that scan, do whatever. And then when it's all done, they won't pay for it, and they seize the house. And that's the biggest asset that most people have that they like to leave to their children.
1: Yep, it's true.
3: And, you know, another thing, in 1940s, 50s, and into the 60s, we were the tallest people of any nation on Earth. Now we're like 57th or something.
1: Yeah, now it's the Dutch.
3: Well, of course, why is that? Because
1: nutrition.
3: About a third of American children don't get enough to eat.
1: That's right. Yeah,
3: and they don't
1: nutrition.
3: Grow enough.
1: Yeah, they're malnourished.
3: We know the Chinese and the Japanese, they're little. I mean, I have some Chinese friends. These guys are 7 feet tall. You know, they get enough to eat.
1: Yeah, it's astonishing. It's absolutely astonishing. And by the way, you can see that throughout history in country after country. As countries become more prosperous, their people are better fed and their height increases. You know, it's. Thank you for pointing that out. Well said. Tom in Media, Pennsylvania. Hey, Tom, what's on your mind today?
4: Yes, thanks for taking it. Call Tom, this Medicare for All 2025. I've been a union rep for 24 years, and I did health care negotiations. I know a lot about health care. I've read the bill. And I'm just telling your viewers now, if you're one of the 76% of the people in this country that has employer health care that you think is good or very good, or one of the 82% of the people that likes their Medicare, you do not like this bill. You would not want this bill. Let me tell you why. First, it would take away your insurance. If you have decent health care now for your employer, and there's nothing in this bill that says the employer is going to have to pay you a penny for the money that they spent for your insurance. I mean, if you spend $25,000 for your insurance and you lose it, there's nothing there that says employers are going to give it. And you know how stingy these employers are. As a negotiator, I know we would lose big. It's going to raise your taxes. And if either of those things are there, losing your insurance or raising your taxes, either of those, the support for Medicare for All drops between 40% and 45%. 14 million illegal immigrants will be put on. The support for that drops 35%. And especially the longer delays, this is going to have to cause longer delays. If you get, this isn't Medicare for All, this is everything for everybody, you know, for free. We're going to have a shortage of doctors in 6 years now, a big one, and doctors in all fields, specialists. If you just completely increase the demand, there's going to be huge delays, probably worse than the Canadians, which are terrible. And this is why no European country has ever tried anything as expensive and comprehensive and as irreversible as Medicare for All 2025. So this would be very bad. And Tom, didn't 6 weeks ago, you said you wouldn't support any system that took away employer health care? You didn't change your mind on that, did you?
1: My position is that people should be able to buy health insurance if they want. That's different than what you're representing.
4: Well, that's fine. You know, under this plan, you are not allowed to buy or up by anything. Anything that is covered by this plan, I hope you read this plan, it would be illegal for you to any purchase, and like they do in Canada or like in Norway. In Norway, you have significant delays, but if you buy secondary insurance, you get priority. This would not allow this. We would all be in the same boat. Yeah. And I think it's a terrible plan, Tom. And, you know, it's once people see this, every company I've shown this to in my union, once people see it, they know it's terrible.
1: Yeah. I get it, Tom, and I get your objections. And my guess is that this is a beginning negotiating position, number one. But number two, we've got to do something about the fact that we've got 70 million people in America who are underinsured, and we've got about 20 million people in America who have no insurance whatsoever. And it's costing us at least 50,000 lives a year. And, you know, if that means that wealthier people like yourself and me end up with insurance that's not quite as good as what we have right now, or that, well, you know, I was going to say, you talk about delays, Tom. I mean, delays in the United States now are outpacing delays in Canada. To see specialists.
4: No, they're not, Tom. They absolutely are not, Tom. Not if you have decent insurance. Yeah. I mean, yeah, if you don't have insurance.
1: It's not the insurance. No, it's the fact that it's the fact that the system is breaking down. Tom, I got to run. But the points are well made and recorded. Thank you.

0: Wayne, our trucker friend. Hey, Wayne, where are you today?
1: I'm in Idaho today, and I'll be in Colorado tomorrow.
0: Whoa.
1: Anyway.
0: Moving right along there.
1: Oh, my. You keep talking about, you know, on the Hartman report, you keep talking about the what they did at the Arlington Cemetery, and it makes me sick as a veteran. And to have female cadre and female officers and so forth that have actually been on those books, to now know that I might go to look and that they're not there. How about January 6th is no longer, does not exist on the national website anymore.
0: That's right, yeah, it's no longer a crime.
1: Right, but yet, you know, I actually called in. My thing is, Tom, the original thing, the quick thing, real fast, is when I looked it up, correct me, my numbers could be wrong, but it said that there are 787,000 homeless people in the United States and 10 million domiciles that are uninhabited.
0: That's correct.
1: So, in other words, the problem is not that we don't have enough houses for people. The people that own the houses are too greedy to allow people to live in those houses that are reasonable cost.
0: Yeah.
1: Now, that being said,
0: there are more homes in America owned by foreign investors just sitting on them as investment properties than there are homeless people in America. Mm-hmm. It just is one small slice.
1: Exactly. But that's just, you know, that was just to, you know, correlate to what you were speaking with your earlier guest and one of your other callers earlier, because both two different people actually had similar comments on those statements. And I looked that up 2 weeks ago, and for some reason it stuck in my head.
0: Yeah.
1: Anyway,
0: yeah,
1: my other... Right. My other point, though, my main thing that I actually wanted to call you for is last week I tried to get on last Thursday, and then, you know, ran into the weekend and things happened. I quit listening to, you know, when the Black Eagle died, Joe Madison, it broke my heart. So I don't listen to, you know, some of those shows anymore so much. But I do still try to get on to, I don't get on to the Urban View as much, but I do still listen to Patriot, POTUS, and you guys. But you guys I listen to almost, you know, for the most part, religiously, except for, you know, hey, whenever, you know, we've got the exact same story that's being covered by all six of you guys on this station. Yeah, I'm going to go and listen elsewhere and see what other people are saying about the same thing. But when I go over and there was, and he had a, on Patriot, he had a guest host, and it was a black female, she that is not American. I don't recall her name.
0: I just have a few seconds, Wayne. I need you to make your point.
1: Yes, sir. But, okay, my point being is whenever I have somebody coming on there and telling me that, you know, this is a war and people die in war and not talking about over in Iran, they're talking about here in the United States that it's the left versus the right. We've got a problem. We've got a big problem.
0: I agree with you. Wayne, thank you. You always bring something fascinating in the conversation. Appreciate the call. And thank you for being with us today. We'll be back tomorrow, same time, same place. In the meantime, don't forget, democracy is not a spectator sport. It requires all of us. That includes you. So get out there, get active, tag. You're it. Have a great afternoon. Be good to yourself and the folks around you. Stay safe. Eat your veggies. Get your exercise. And I'll catch up with you tomorrow.
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0: Welcome to the Project Censored radio show on Pacifica Radio. I'm your co-host, Eleanor Goldfield. First up this week, Wanda Bertram from the Prison Policy Initiative joins the show to talk about what we don't know and what we think we know about mass incarceration. Wanda shares some stats and facts that you'll never hear on corporate media and debunks myths that betray our propagandized thinking. Next up, Madean Schofner sits down to unpack anti-racism, abolition, and reframing what an expert is when it comes to building alternatives to our cruel system. Madean calls on us to linger in the reality of what this country really is, who we are, and where to look for solutions that benefit the people. All this coming up this week on Project Censored. Welcome to the Project Censored radio show on Pacifica Radio. I am your co-host, Eleanor Goldfield, and here's some of the news that didn't make the news for the week of May 25th, 2026. Early in the morning hours of May 22nd, over 30 activists blocked the entry point to the MAR terminals of Port Newark Elizabeth, attempting to prevent a shipment of ammunition and weapons to be loaded aboard the Israel-bound vessel Zim Asia. As reported by Writers Against the War on Gaza, the actionists demanded that the Port Authority of New York and New Jersey evict Zim and Maersk from Port Newark Elizabeth, stating that they are, quote, taking it upon themselves to obstruct this illegal cargo and call upon all people of conscience and all the union workers of the International Longshoremen's Association to block the boats and to cease loading arms shipments onto Zim and Maersk vessels, end quote. As of November 2025, a report by the Palestinian Youth Movement and Progressive International found that the vast majority of all U.S. military sea cargo sold to the Israeli Ministry of Defense passes through a single warehouse in Jersey City owned by Interglobal Forwarding Services. This facility handles over 1,000 tons of IDF-bound military cargo every week, which it transfers to the Port Newark Elizabeth Marine Terminal Complex for transport aboard Zim and Maersk vessels. An early May accounting by Popular Information shows that the official bill set forth by Hegseth & Co. for the first 60 days of the Iran war is low, by about $47 billion. You and I aren't allowed to make those kind of accounting mistakes. Based on officials' statements, military procurement and operations data, and reporting on deployments and armament use, the U.S. spent an estimated $71.8 billion on the Iran war over 60 days, or $1.2 billion per day on average. This figure refers only to direct war costs, near-term expenses for military operations, munitions, and the like, and not indirect costs, which include broader economic impacts, interest on the national debt, and longer-term expenses like veterans care, if that's still a thing we do. An investigation by A More Perfect Union shows that DHS bought ICE warehouses from Trump cronies for about 10 times a markup, using taxpayer money to fund the purchases. The plan to spend nearly $40 billion to buy up dozens of warehouses around the U.S. to convert them into makeshift detention, aka concentration camps, that could each hold anywhere from 1,000 to 10,000 people, included warehouses owned by financial institutions with deep connections to the Trump administration, including CoreCivic and Geo Group. Data analyst and guest of the show, Michael Wriston, noted that, quote, ICE doesn't necessarily want to be using warehouses. The plan came from folks very close to the White House who were sitting on properties that were causing them losses every year, and the decision was made to buy them at taxpayer expense. Private Equity Stakeholder Project shows that private equity firms now own almost 3 million apartment units in the U.S., which amounts to roughly 1 in 8 apartment units, some 13% of apartments in the country. Approximately half of these units were bought since 2021. The report details how private equity's expanded presence in the housing market has exacerbated housing affordability issues, displaced local communities through large rent hikes and aggressive evictions, and diminishes tenants' quality of life. Housing is a human right. Unless you have capitalism, then it's just a bottom line. As reported by DropSite News, the Trump administration has continued to make increasingly aggressive moves on Cuba, including an indictment last Wednesday of former President Raul Castro, fresh sanctions on the government and on top officials, and an unusual number of surveillance flights over the island, leading many to speculate that a more direct confrontation or invasion is imminent, while at the same time claiming that it's Cuba that's planning to attack the U.S. And if you believe that, well, that's the kind of stupid that even duct tape can't fix. The U.S. has also made a widely publicized $100 million humanitarian aid offer, reportedly contingent on the acceptance of Starlink satellites, which also parallels the destabilization strategy used ahead of the U.S. attack on Iran. Yes, U.S. aid, or you could just stop the blockade. Israel has approved the construction of a new military complex at a site that formerly hosted the United Nations Relief and Work Agency, aka UNRWA, headquarters in occupied East Jerusalem, a site that Israel demolished back in January. So that which previously provided humanitarian services like health care and education to Palestinian refugees will now instead be a military induction center and office for the defense minister and a military museum. And if that's not just a major metaphor for everything that Israel stands for. Speaking of which, Israel has once again intercepted and kidnapped flotilla activists trying to bring aid to Gaza. This time, some of that humiliation was caught on tape and proudly shared by, among others, Israeli Security Minister Ben-Gvir. France then announced that it was banning him from entering France. But hey, as long as France keeps funding and fueling Israel, I doubt whether Ben-Gvir gives a hoot. But hey, France, thanks for your performative action. Activists reported gross escalations in violence by Israeli forces. As reported by the Palestine Chronicle, quote, accounts described beatings, electric shocks, severe physical assaults, sexual abuse, attacks by dogs, prolonged confinement and detention under harsh conditions. Yet despite recounting their own experiences, many repeatedly redirected attention elsewhere towards Gaza itself. Several activists stressed that whatever they experienced represented only a fraction of the reality that Palestinians continue to face daily. As noted by the Humanity Project, quote, the 430 flotilla activists have now been released and are able to give testimony of their abuse. But while their stories circulate, over 9,000 Palestinians remain detained in Israeli torture camps, including thousands without charge and hundreds of children. Meanwhile, Israel is on a killing spree of paramedics and rescue workers in Lebanon. Since March 2nd, Israel has killed over 120 rescue workers, damaged 16 hospitals, and targeted over 130 ambulances in Lebanon, often using what's known as a double or even triple tap strike, where after a site is struck initially, it is struck a second or even a third time as emergency crews arrive on the scene. And that's some of the news that didn't make the news for the week of May 25th, 2026. And now on to this week's program. Thanks, everyone, for joining us at the Project Censored radio show. I'm your co-host, Eleanor Goldfield, and we're very glad right now to be joined by Wandra Bertram, who's the communications strategist at the Prison Policy Initiative. The Prison Policy Initiative uses data to highlight the harms of mass incarceration and to spark campaigns for reform of the criminal legal system. Wanda, thanks so much for joining us.
1: Well, thank you for having me.
0: Absolutely. And y'all do incredibly important work. About a month and a half ago, actually, on one of the segments that we have here called News That Didn't Make the News, I pulled some stats from the PPI report, Mass Incarceration, the Whole Pie 2026. And today I'd like to dig into that some more, because here in this report are not only stats and facts that you'll never hear about on corporate media, but also some myth debunking that highlights how we think about incarceration. So I want to just start off here by naming the morass, because I think that that helps to contextualize how much of a morass it really is. Mm-hmm. And as noted in the intro of the report, quote, the U.S. does not have one criminal legal system. Instead, we have thousands of federal, state, local, and tribal systems. Together, these systems hold nearly 2 million people in more than 1,500 state prisons, 98 federal prisons, 3,116 local jails, more than 1,200 juvenile correctional facilities, 220 immigration detention facilities, and 77 Indian country jails, as well as in military prisons, civil commitment centers, state psychiatric hospitals, and prisons in U.S. territories at a system-wide cost of at least $445 billion each year. For reference, that's 580 per 100,000 residents, more than any other so-called democracy on the planet. So, Wanda, as we begin by naming this morass that we're about to wade into here, I wanted to start with a common misunderstanding that I think helps to further contextualize it, the conflation of prisons and jails. Could you talk about this distinction and perhaps most egregiously the fact that jails are filled with legally innocent people?
1: Right. So the whole pie largely consists, besides, you know, some of the long tail of types of facilities you just mentioned, largely consists of prisons and jails. And there are state prisons and there are federal prisons. And then there are a bunch of local jails. And then there are a few federally run jails. What jails are compared to prisons are mostly places to hold people who are being detained pre-trial. That's what they're built for. They do hold some number of people who are serving short sentences. So, you know, if you're serving a sentence for a misdemeanor, typically a year or less, often you'll do that time in a local jail. But jails are built for these, in theory at least, short stays while people are waiting for trial. Never mind, we can get back to the fact that people often spend months or years there. Prisons, by comparison, are for people who are serving sentences. If you were to go to our website and look at the whole PI report, you'd see that local jails account for about a quarter to a third of everybody in who is incarcerated on any given day. But there's a pretty crucial distinction between those. But when we talk about something like bail reform, for instance, we're talking about local jails. When we talk about like parole, we're talking about prisons.
0: Yeah, and this actually flows into the next question, because you said, you know, we could talk about the fact that people are often held here long past the time that they're supposed to be. And this is, you know, recently we had on the show someone talking about ICE hold rooms, which are places that are supposed to, I mean, first of all, they're unofficial, they're black sites, but they're supposed to hold people for roughly 12 hours, and people have been in them for upwards of 200 days. And this is something that's also a part of this whole pie, is that local jails are holding about 80,000 people for ICE. That's, of course, a very dark and disturbing part of the intersection and part of this pie. Could you talk a little bit about how ICE fits into this incarceration pie?
1: Certainly. Like you said, there are about 80,000 people being held in local jails in beds that have been rented to ICE. And so that's officially space that ICE pays for the privilege of using. These contracts have existed for a long time. It's been the case in some places that, you know, contracts that have been around for a while have been more utilized under Trump because of this massive deportation and detention push. Jails also will lease space to the U.S. Marshals Service, which, if you don't know about that agency, they're basically the arm of the federal prison system that is responsible for detaining people pretrial. You can be an immigrant and in the U.S. Marshals Service custody, so that's also worth looking at. And then there's also many, many people, we don't have a really account, and we couldn't really get one, but people who are held in local jails basically waiting to be transferred to ICE custody, picked up for some criminal offense on some criminal charge, often very, very minor, like driving without a license, then the jails will hold them at ICE's behest until they turn them over.
0: Yeah, and I mean, we've also talked about on the show the 287G program that basically deputizes local police as ICE agents, and how that, of course, further blurs the lines and adds to these really disturbing intersections. I want to shift here a little bit and talk about something that y'all call the enormous churn in and out, because this is something that often, again, one of the things that doesn't get touched upon or discussed, as pointed out in the report, quote, at least one in four people who go to jail will be arrested again within the same year. Often those dealing with poverty, mental illness, and substance use disorders whose problems only worsen with incarceration, end quote. Could you talk about the statistics of this kind of morbid repeat customer revolving door?
1: Mm-hmm. Yeah. And it, you know, it's funny that there is, you know, this is something that we talk about is, you know, people cycling through jails multiple times a year. You know, these are often some of the people with, you know, the most serious needs that haven't been met by society, you know, people with severe mental illness, substance use issues, people who are homeless. And the system, you know, jails also recognize that these people exist. They have names for them. They call them like frequent flyers. And, you know, I find that interesting personally, because sheriffs, more and more, you're seeing sheriffs get in front of the media and say, you know, we are being asked to deal with problems that our, you know, police forces were not meant to deal with, like public health problems. But then they won't hesitate, of course, to go out into the community and book these people over and over and over again for often it'll be property offenses, trespassing, public order issues, things like that. And everyone's kind of passing the buck on, you know, whose job is it to make sure these people are cared for. And they're certainly not, you know, to jump ahead maybe a little bit, one of the myths about incarceration that we deal with in our report is the myth that if you go to jail, you all of a sudden magically have access to services. That is just not true. There's very, very few services available in prisons, much less in local jails, which like are built for these very short stays. It's unlikely that that's going to be the place where you suddenly get mental health treatment or a substance use treatment that you can continue after you're released. And in fact, a lot of people when they go to jail, if they were on a, you know, treatment already, if they were on medication, that is interrupted. I hear this so often. People go to jail and their loved ones are saying, help, I can't get this person their medication that they had before. But yeah, the churn, it means that people are going to jail way more often than just the daily number of people in jail would suggest.
0: Yeah, once you're in the system, it's very difficult to get out. And I also wanted to highlight that while some incarceration rates are going down, the detainment and committal of children has gone up. Some 29,000 children are incarcerated. And I think often when someone talks about incarceration, we get like immediately like this image pops up in our head of a grown man oftentimes, right. I think. But of course, women and children are also incarcerated in this country. And I recently wrote a piece that includes some of the stats about incarcerated women with links to PPI's work. And folks can check out my Substack at eleanorgoldfield.substack.com. But in this particular question, I wanted to focus on the incarceration of children and how policies like the so-called school-to-prison pipeline drive these horrendous numbers up.
1: Yeah, if we zoom out a little bit, youth detention, actually, there's a very positive story that we can tell about youth detention, which is that compared to 25 years ago, the number of youth in confinement has actually fallen in this country by over 70%. We highlight in the report, because we're trying to, you know, uplift recent trends as much as possible, we highlight some recent upticks in youth confinement. And I believe that those more or less mirror the upticks in general confinement post-pandemic. Basically, something that happened during the COVID pandemic was that a lot of parts of the criminal legal system just stopped functioning. Courts were, you know, clearing less cases. Prosecutors were, you know, not able to do as much of their work. Police were not making as many arrests. And for that reason, you saw this big dip in incarceration and youth confinement during the pandemic. And so some of what we are seeing in terms of like rising incarcerated numbers is because the system is kind of bouncing back from that, even several years after the height of the COVID pandemic. But the fact remains that there are still about 30,000 kids locked up in this country on any given day. And that includes kids who are locked up, again, pre-trial, right? Haven't even had a hearing yet. Kids who are in detention centers awaiting transfer to other programs. I mean, the fact is basically most kids that are in confinement are in a facility that resembles a prison or a jail. And if you haven't seen one of them before, just look it up. It surprised me, you know, like how prison-like these places are compared to what you might imagine. It's a pretty substantial slice of the whole pie.
0: Yeah. In the land of the free. I just want to remind listeners that you're tuned to the Project Censored radio show on Pacifica Radio, and I'm your co-host, Eleanor Goldfield, and I'm speaking to Wanda Bertram from the Prison Policy Initiative. So I wanted to get to some myth-busting here, and we don't have time to address all 10 of them, but again, folks can check out that report at prisonpolicy.org under the reports tab. But I wanted to get to, well, starting off here with the crime rate, because people go to jail for committing crimes, ostensibly, right? So if that's what we think, then it stands to reason that if rates of incarceration are rising, then the crime rate must be as well. But as noted in the report, quote, preliminary data from 2025 shows that nationwide the crime rate for all index crimes hit its lowest point since 1960. And right. That's pretty astonishing. Could you walk us through some of this data and how this could literally be twisted a full 180 to suggest the exact opposite?
1: Right. Since I would say 2009 or so, the total number of people incarcerated in this country has been trending down. So the incarceration rate skyrocketed in the 80s, 90s, and 2000s. And then around 2009, it kind of hit its peak, and it's been inching downward since then. Nevertheless, there are people who would suggest to you, like the senators and congresspeople that say we have an under-incarceration problem, shout out Tom Cotton, there are people that would suggest to you that, you know, because we've had this decrease in incarceration over the last 16, 17 years, crime would be, you know, rebounding, coming back up. That hasn't happened. We have seen crime decrease, as you said, to 60-year lows. Of course, Donald Trump did not hesitate to, when those numbers came out, to take credit for that, which is funny because the rates have been basically at 60-year lows for like a long time. But what I'm kind of trying to say in summary is that there has been progress made in reducing incarceration over the last couple decades. And I think that progress should be encouraging because it has not resulted in this, you know, explosion of of crime, you know, in a serious downturn in public safety. And I'm not trying to say that public safety is not something that we should care about. We should. You know, the fact that we have begun reducing incarceration for things like low-level drug offenses, that there are now, you know, very few people in prison for marijuana-related offenses, that we've been reforming bail systems so that, you know, there are in small pockets of the country, which are all under attack by Trump, policies that allow more people to go free before their trial. That has been all implemented very safely. So again, yeah, that should be

0: because I think that one is a really key one in terms of how we even talk about the need for this kind of incarceration machine.
1: Yeah. Violent crime is a label, right? Whether you're a violent or a nonviolent offender, that's a label that the system puts on you when you're in it. And violent covers a whole range of offenses, some of which may actually include physical harm to another person, and some of which do not. For example, in many places, if you commit a robbery and you have a weapon, or if you commit some other kind of, you know, property crime and you have a weapon, that is a violent crime, even if no one is harmed, and even if you didn't even threaten to use force, right? Famously to many people now, there's the felony murder rule. That's the law that allows prosecutors to charge people with first degree murder if they were part of a crime that resulted in someone's death, even if they were doing something like driving the car, even if they had no intention of anyone getting hurt, even if they did not pull the trigger. And so there are lots of people who are locked up for quote unquote violent crimes who never actually committed any violence. There's, you know, this comes into play when we talk, you know, when we talk about reforms to the criminal legal system, because very, very often there will be something like a parole reform that expands people's eligibility for consideration for parole, or there will be new educational opportunities offered in prison, but there will be carve-outs that prevent anyone with a violent offense conviction from receiving those opportunities. And it's really, you know, one of the things that I, in my work here at Prison Policy Initiative, have learned to hate the most are these carve-outs, because, you know, not only do I believe that things like parole eligibility should be available to everyone, it's just so cowardly to exclude people based on this label that may or may not actually have any basis in reality.
0: Yeah, and also, I mean, even if we are talking about physical harm, like how do you take into consideration self-defense or, you know, something like that? That, and again, this isn't about the lack of accountability. It's about understanding that, I mean, there are 2 million people behind bars. You can't possibly say that they all have, you know, the violent crimes all have this one thing in common. I mean, it's really absurd. And as you pointed out, cowardly.
1: Well, one of the other things, if I can cut in, that we get to in the myths is that there's this idea that if you're a nonviolent offender, you are a safer person, right? You're less threatening to society. And that has led to a lot of, you know, initiatives that, again, exclude people with violent offenses, even though if you look at recidivism statistics, and this is kind of hard for a lot of people to wrap their heads around, people convicted of some of the most serious offenses, murder and, yes, sexual assault and rape, are the least likely to recidivate. They're the least likely to recidivate in terms of committing another violent crime. They're the least likely to recidivate, period. And so it's the very people who are the least likely to go back to prison or to present an issue to public safety in the future who are the most often passed over. And, you know, when it comes to reducing the incarcerated population.
0: Yeah, I mean, it really just goes to show how people are dehumanized. They don't become, I mean, they're not people. They're just kind of these blanket umbrellas, like this is violent, this is nonviolent, and we don't really care who gets chopped up in the gears of the system. And speaking of the chopping up, another myth that I think is really key to highlight and obviously ties into larger conversations about abolition or reform, that harsh punishments deter crime and they make us safer, right? Like, and this kind of is like this Hammurabian, like eye for an eye kind of vibe that always like, well, these people need to be punished harshly so they know what they did. And it's like, but that's ridiculous. Could you talk a little bit about this really disturbing myth?
1: This is something that's really relevant right now because there's a number of states that are considering or have already passed truth in sentencing laws, which basically are serving to enhance and lengthen people's prison sentences by requiring people to serve 80 to 100% of sentences before they go home. So basically it just eliminates parole. And what we have been arguing, unfortunately, often in vain in these places, is that there is really no evidence to suggest that long sentences deter crime. They don't stop the people who are in prison from committing more crimes in the future. They don't stop people who are on the outside from committing those crimes. I'm sort of simplifying here, but broadly what the research shows is that it is the certainty of punishment not the length of the punishment that is most likely to deter people from doing bad things. And so, and that's why, you know, again, when people, you know, will ask, if we're sending fewer people to prison, how are we going to deal with crime? Well, clearance rates, police clearance rates for things like murder and rape are extremely low. Police are not

0: you know, as it is, solving crimes. And, you know, a large part of that is that we're focusing on rounding up warehousing people who are sick or poor and putting them in jail. So we have this kind of nasty cocktail in this country right now of policies that criminalize poverty and then, you know, extremely long sentences. And those are both feeding the you know, incarcerated population.
1: Yeah, absolutely. And that, I mean, that also ties into this aspect of, you know, I think one of the arguments that popped up when I was doing work to basically, this was years ago, but to end the death penalty. And, you know, somebody said to me, they're like, well, if somebody killed my fill in the blank, I would want them to die because of that. And I said, well, okay, that might be your personal feeling, but should that then be policy, like, for everybody? And what I thought was interesting about one of the myths was that this idea that, like, oh, everybody who's been wronged by someone, has had a loved one murdered or what have you, wants the person to die or wants the person to be in prison for 80 years or something like that. But y'all actually bust that myth as well. Could you talk a little bit about that?
0: Yeah, I read this piece, long story, in the Chicago Tribune a while ago that speaks to this. And it was a story about how people who are charged with murder in Chicago wait 4 or 5 years, even 10 years for a trial, because the process of trying to indict someone and then charge and then to charge and prosecute and convict someone of such a serious crime and sentence them to prison is legally very complicated. And really what it brought home to me is that people who are victims of crimes know so much about the criminal legal system. You know, the only people who know more are people who are convicted of crimes. You know, so it's important, I think, to look at what victims of crime will say when you ask them writ large, what do you want to see in the incarceration system, or what would you want to see in the system for public safety? And it's interesting. You ask, this is a survey that was done by the Alliance for Safety and Justice called Crime Survivors Speak. They asked victims of violent crimes, would you prefer holding people accountable by putting them in prison? Or would you prefer holding people accountable through options beyond prison, like restorative justice? 75% said beyond prison. They asked, would you prefer investing more in prisons and jails, or would you prefer the government invest more in mental health treatment? 80% said mental health treatment. I could go on, but basically, you know, the results are pretty shocking, and it contradicts what we normally think of as, you know, the victim's voice and what the victim wants.
1: Yeah, and it also speaks to, like, in the moment, there might be a feeling, yes, I think that the people in the Epstein files should be beat to death with their own shoes. Like, that might be an initial feeling that you have, but then you're like, and also, I don't believe in a system that would have that as a policy pillar, right? Like, mm-hmm. We can differentiate between this heat of the moment emotional response to a wrongdoing, to an injustice, and the need to make something a policy that actually removes us from this perpetual loop of violence and, you know, this kind of really dark, morbid punishment that really only seeks to perpetuate that kind of violence. So, folks, I want to just once again let you all know that it's at prisonpolicy.org under the reports. There's also, I mean, there's so much information there and so much vital information that, again, you'll never hear on corporate media. Again, we've been pulling from this specific report, Mass Incarceration, the Whole Pie 2026. And there are reports on, again, women in prison. There's a report that, you know, there's reports on really everything to do with incarceration and the criminal legal system. And I think it's really important that we learn more about it, because there are 2 million people behind bars in this country. That is horrific and horrendous and needs to change. Wanda, thank you so much for taking the time, for sitting down with us, and thanks so much for the work that you do.
0: Well, thank you very much for having me.
2: 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I'm your co-host, Eleanor Goldfield. Coming up next, I sit down with Medean Schofner to unpack anti-racism, abolition, and more. That's coming up right now, so please stay with us.
1: Thanks, everyone, for joining us, the Project Censored radio show on Pacifica Radio. I'm your co-host, Eleanor Goldfield, and we're very glad right now to be joined by Medean Schofner, who's the CEO of the Epitome of Black Excellence and Partnership and the owner-founder of 8PM Consulting for Humanity. Medean's work is founded upon three core pillars designed to catalyze learning, reflection, growth, and societal transformation aimed at educating and empowering individuals to confront and dismantle the insidious forces of racism and injustice that plague our society. Medean, thanks so much for being on the show today.
3: Of course, Eleanor. Thank you so much for having me.
1: Absolutely. It's a pleasure to have you on. And actually, so listeners know, I was recently on an abolition panel with Medean and invited her to come on the show because I so appreciated what she shared there. And I kind of wanted to actually pick up a little bit where we left off there. And the first thing that I wanted to bring up is something that I see a lot out there in the world with regards to the escalation of ICE violence, the murder of people in the streets in broad daylight and such. And, you know, I see signs that people carry, or I hear people say like, oh, this isn't who we are. And I'm like, maybe not as human beings, but as people in the U.S. and as the U.S. experiment, absolutely, this is who we are. And I was wondering, starting off here, could you talk a little bit about understanding this chain of custody that takes us from slave patrols to the police, that recognizes things like the scalp bounties in today's maneuvering of CBP and ICE, and how that requires us to look at our national history in order to understand where we are and also how we get out of this place and time?
3: Yeah, absolutely. So, you know, you're spot on when you talk about, you know, you can't divorce what's happening today from historically what has been very prevalent, particularly in our country, as it pertains to policing. You know, policing was, it was always about control. It was protection of property. It was never about the protection of people. So when you think about what we're seeing in times today, you can layer that over what we've seen in times of past, where it is a matter of who is deemed worthy, who is deemed worthless, and the badge that these things are being done under is deputization to essentially affirm our society's notion of who is worthy of protection and who isn't. So, you know, when people say, hey, you know, this isn't who we are, like you said, it might not be who you are when you are in your moments alone, but as a collective, that's what these systems have been designed to do, is remove us from humanity and attempt to dehumanize us from seeing each other as person to person, and then more so leaning into ideological type of things that do divide us. So the systems are very lubricated in that manner. And I think it also is a challenge for all of us to understand that when these things are happening and we are grappling with what we are seeing, we have to understand that is the punishment of being a bystander. You have to engage, you have to push back, and you have to do that for the sense and the sake of your own humanity. If you're not pushing back and you're not truly an anti-racist or a person that is pushing out these pains, you are essentially just the foundation of what it sits on. You know, if you aren't taking an active role in the pain, but you're not taking an active role in the atonement, then you are a part of the problem, right? And so when we talk about what does it mean to get out of this, we have to take the time to linger in the reality of what has happened over the course of time in this country. And that is what, at some point, some generation hopefully will be able to say, let's linger in the pain so we can actually talk about who are the experts in the pains of these stories. Because those that have come with what they call solutions typically are not the ones that are the experts in the pain. So we just get different iterations of solutions that are not informed by the reality of what is happening. So if we want to get out of this, if we truly want to get out of this, Eleanor, you and I might not see this in our lifetime, but if we truly do believe in something different, then we have to lay that foundation. We have to be the start of that. We have to be the catalytic person or generation that starts an atonement process. And that is simply started at just admitting that these are wrongs. These are sins of our country. And we have to be ready to admit that.
1: Yeah, absolutely. And I know that one of the things that you do is very much steeped in political education and understanding, contextualizing our time. And one of the things that I found interesting was there was recently an article that was talking about how, especially, and I can speak to this growing up as a white kid in the South, we didn't really hear about John Brown. We certainly didn't hear about white folks who organized in the civil rights communities. And I think that also helps to contextualize what we saw happen with folks like Renee Good and Alex Pretty, because, you know, people were saying, oh, well, this is a new frontier. And it's like, well, it's not. white folks who go against the state have also been in the crosshairs historically. It's just that we're not taught about that. And that, you know, whiteness does not always equal immunity. It depends on how that whiteness is used. And I think that speaks to what you were just saying about, like, we have to be a catalyst. We have to engage in this way. And I'm also curious, in terms of political education, how do you feel that this then shows up in the ways that communities should talk about the issues, as you point out in your bio, the forces of racism and injustice that plague our society? How can we better show up? How can we be those catalysts by understanding what has come before and how we can engage today, not necessarily just as white folks, but understanding how racism shows up today?
3: Yeah, I think that the first thing that I typically encourage communities to do is, first and most importantly, especially for the white community, say out loud to yourself that stepping in and being a part of the change is not revolutionary. It's not revolutionary. You literally are simply not accepting the fact that there are people that are being harmed and being treated in a way that is not something that any of us should embrace. So, you know, one of the exercises that I do is I'll tell people to close their eyes and to imagine the word in big block letters, imagine the word anti-rapist, and start asking yourself a series of questions. If you are witnessing somebody being raped, ask yourself, are you going to actually do something? Are you going to try to intervene? Are you going to scream out, shout out, say something, and engage because you see it happening? And then ask yourself another question. If you overhear someone talking about planning to rape someone or conspiring to execute that and to live that out, are you going to interject yourself and try to say something that is going to deter that person from doing that? And then the other question that you'll want to ask yourself is, if you hear someone telling their story about being raped, are you going to retell that story? Are you going to be the person that says, well, maybe you shouldn't have worn that? Maybe you shouldn't have drank so much? And decide who you are in that narrative. And if you can say that you would, in fact, intervene if someone's being raped, you would, in fact, speak up if someone is planning it, and you would, in fact, actually listen to someone that is telling their story, then you can count yourself as an anti-rapist. So when we talk about racism, closing your eyes again, just simply imagine that word and replace the P with a C. And start asking yourself, if you see someone that is experiencing racism, are you going to interject yourself? If you hear about someone planning to conspire racism, are you speaking up? And if someone is telling you that they're experiencing racism, are you going to retell that story? Because if you can't answer the same way as an anti-rapist as you can an anti-racist, then you really need to ask yourself, what position are you in when it comes to this conversation of racism? It's not revolutionary. It is simply not accepting what it is that is happening, and it is taking your resources, your skill sets, your network, and your love, and simply interjecting yourself to see a different outcome. So when we do this collectively, we don't have to wait for someone else to tell us how to show up. You have it in you. It's inside of you. It's just a matter of making sure that when you show up, you don't speak over, but you speak with.
1: Yeah, I think that's beautiful. And it reminds me of a friend and mentor of mine, Kilo Nyasha, who said that, you know, you can never get to the point where you're just like 100% anti-racist. It's like you were raised in this, you know, you were the fish figuring out that the water is there. And oh my God, what do I do? Like, what do I do with this information? We're constantly learning and understanding that community also includes tripping up, but it also means continuing to do the work, and that it's more about moving in an anti-racist way, as opposed to just being like, I'm fully, you know, I'm a qualified anti-racist now, and I'm right. I've done the thing.
3: Because it's an action word, right? It's an action word, and it's, you have to stay activated. You have to stay engaged. You know, again, it's something that we have to push back every day, because every day that we wake up, every day that we engage in our society, we absolutely pull and ascribe to white misanthropy. We pull that lever because we live in that society. And, you know, oftentimes people say white supremacy. I say white misanthropy, but that's what I'm saying. We're pulling that lever every day because we are engaging in this system, right? We're pulling the lever of capitalism because that's the system that we live in. And so you have to make a very intentional series of choices of what is it going to take in my space and in my contribution to community to push back and to be that voice that very well could inspire what happens next. And hopefully we are inspiring the change that all of us need to see, because if not, we're just going to be passing a baton down to our next generation that has to endure this in a way that, you know, will be perpetuated by our own people.
2: I just want to remind listeners that you're tuned to the Project Censored radio show on Pacifica Radio, and I'm your co-host, Eleanor Goldfield, and I am speaking to Medea Schoffner.
1: And I wanted to kind of zoom out a little bit here, because I know that you're in Denver, and I was recently speaking to three Southern journalists on the show who have spoken and written about how the South is really a mirror that's turned to the U.S. that the U.S. does not like to look at. And, you know, we talked about W.E.B. Du Bois' quote, "As the South goes, so goes the nation." And of course, part of this is to understand how the South bleeds and has bled into all the corners of the nation. The idea that, you know, the problems of the South are just somehow geographically specific, that's a fallacy. And yet there's still this feeling, like, I remember when Elijah McClain was murdered by cops in Aurora, there were folks saying like, "Oh, wow, in Colorado, that's weird." And it's like, well, it's only weird if you think that that sort of thing only happens in the South, or that it's localized in these areas. And I was wondering if you could talk a little bit about the danger of framing systemic and federal racism as a regional problem rather than a national one.
3: When we talk about Colorado in particular, so I'm fourth generation Colorado. My children are fifth, my grandchildren are sixth. So we have been here for a very long time. And my family, it probably comes as no surprise, they were a huge part of curating the Black experience, from the celebrations that we had, from the fights that we had to pursue. So with that, I have a lot of knowledge of the history of Colorado. And absolutely, it was happening here. You know, we might be West, but Colorado was one of the furthest West states that required federal intervention for school desegregation. Our bus depot in Denver, the city of Denver, the capital of Colorado, our bus depot was bombed just back in the 60s because of desegregation. You know, so you can look up the Keyes case. You know, it was a federal case that required that desegregation take shape. And so that was happening in the schools. That was what hit the headlines, but that was also happening right on the blocks that you would walk, right? So people might think that Colorado is also progressive, and I push back. Colorado is not a progressive state. We absolutely had sundown towns. We have a Klan registry that you can look at that is appalling. And we are still seeing the outcomes for our young Black community, particularly Black men, that are being killed and slaughtered by the police. We're actually right now in the midst of a crisis of injustice. You know, Elijah McClain was one that took a global movement, but I'll tell you what, when Elijah McClain was first murdered by the police and the fire department in 2019, after they did that investigation internally, they said there was nothing to see. It took a global movement for something to happen in the Elijah McClain murder. You see what is happening. What happens one place is happening somewhere else. And that's just the reality of it, because it's a systemic issue. It is not isolated. It is not happening in a vacuum. It is systemic.
1: And it's also, speaking of systemic issues, I mean, all of these things are, of course, connected with, you know, militarized policing and the murder of Black folks by police, but organized abandonment, you know, the purposeful siphoning of resources and indeed just life force from these Black communities. I was wondering if you could talk a little bit about that and how that is basically creates this prison pipeline through this organized abandonment in these communities.
3: Absolutely. The divestment is a part of the algorithm, right? You divest in a community, and that makes the community something that becomes aesthetically not something that people are excited about. And then all of a sudden, you start to associate the people with being the problem or the people that live in those communities, that are confined to those communities, as somehow, some way being a menace to the way that we are supposed to be living in this proper way, right? So, you know, when we talk about branding the people, that's a big part of the problem. We have to brand the system. If we start talking about this from a lane of this is an issue that is systemic, you start to remove the need to dehumanize those who are experiencing the system.
1: And there are those of us who don't recognize that we are also on the spectrum of disposability, right? We might just be further towards this side of it. But I think once you recognize that we all, I mean, except for, you know, the Elon Musks or whatever, exist on this spectrum of disposability, we see that abolition is, it's not like this far-flung idea. And I was wondering if you could talk a little bit more about abolition as not just this kind of whimsical idea, but as a tactic and as an action that is not so much destructive as it is constructive.
3: Absolutely. So I think the term abolition, right, is that fear-mongering, because people seemingly think that abolition means that you burn it down to a crisp, and then all of us are now just living in this demise of, you know, that's not what abolition is. Abolition, it's tiered, right? The first thing, it is acknowledgement and recognition that we have a problem. The second piece is not accepting the outcomes that that problem is producing. The third piece is organizing around what the problem actually is causing and the lived experiences of those who are in the midst of the core of the pain. And then that fourth layer is now coming together as a collective to say that we need to shift, this in its entirety. That means that we do in fact dismantle what exists and then rebuild what we need in order to get different outcomes. So when you hear the term abolition or abolitionist, and you're not able to see through to the rebuild and the reconstruct and the rise of what happens as a collective, then you are not reading enough. You simply are not reading enough. Go pick up a book, go do something to ensure that your brain activity starts to flow a little bit better, because abolition actually means coming together. It is a collective design for all of us to ensure that we are going to dismantle this and stick around to rebuild. Now, I will say that there are people that I have seen speak in terms of abolishing something, and I have seen that they will come in to strip something down, and they are not looking to stick around to build it up. That is not an abolitionist. That is someone that is destructive, period, and that's it.
1: Yeah, absolutely. I think that's a really important part. And I wanted to dig into that a little bit more, because I think so often people, you know, it's a lot easier to point out what's wrong. Like, once you start reading, you're like, wow, this whole system is racist, capitalist, it's misogynist, it's toxically patriarchal and things like that. It's easy to kind of say, oh, these are the problems. But the building is so much more difficult, also because it requires that community building that is something, you know, again, like the U.S. is predicated on this kind of individualist breakdown of community. You know, we're not supposed to come together with each other. And I wanted to ask you, in terms of the build, like, how do you feel that that looks, particularly when the lived experiences, though there are through lines, you know, the community building that takes place in New Orleans is not going to look like the community building that takes place in Denver and, you know, all across this remarkably large nation state. So I wanted to get your thoughts, like, how do we approach this building, understanding all of these contradictions and these barriers?
3: Absolutely. And that is, you know, that's the part that is not cookie cutter. Well, none of it is, but that's definitely the core of making sure that you're not doing this through a lens of everybody gets the same, right? So when you talk about rebuilding, I think the first thing we have to do is we have to ask ourselves, who are we dubbing as the experts in the room? Far too often, there is someone that has multiple acronyms behind their name or multiple statuses that they've held in the midst of their career. And I'm not knocking anyone's work. Go get your degrees. Go get your work. Do your thing if that is your calling. When we talk about community and when we talk about rebuilding something that we have never experienced before, your PhD is not going to get us there, because your PhD is possible because it's in a book, right? You can study it, you can take a test, you can write a dissertation, and you're going through a process that is possible. When you talk about rebuilding, we need impossible leadership. We need the ones that say, I actually am committed and convicted to the impossible, something that does not exist. And so we have to start asking ourselves, who is the expert in the room? Because there are families that my organization walks alongside. They are experts in a story that I don't want. And Eleanor, you wouldn't want, right? I don't want to be an expert in what it means to bury my child because they were shot 7 times in the back with an AR-15 by a police officer. That's the story of Veronica Sebron, because her son, Jalen Sebron, was killed by Douglas County sheriffs, again, in quote unquote progressive Colorado, right? But she has an expertise that I never want. But when we talk about changing the law and we talk about what does it mean to actually figure out how do we ensure that this doesn't happen to someone else, I'm looking for Veronica to give me an expertise about what exactly do we need to start seeing and thinking about and realizing. And we talk about how we think of anything from mental health to maternal health, all of the things that we need to start touching to create something different. We first need to make sure that those who have lived experiences are informing the work. And then those who have the PhDs and the resources to make it happen, you're not the expert. You're the one that has the responsibility to ensure that the resources start to exist. And we have to be comfortable with that. We have to be comfortable with making sure that those who are experiencing this pain and living it out loud the loudest are the ones informing what do we do next. And I think that scares a lot of people because we've never measured competency on understanding the relationship that people have to what it is that we are trying to resolve. We measure competency on how many hours did you read the book? What was the grade on the paper? And again, I'm not saying we should not be studied. What I'm saying is that that is not enough. That is not even scratching the surface of the realities of what we need to be thinking about. If you've never experienced a hungry child, you know, having to go to school and what it feels like to know you're sending your child into school hungry because you don't have, you have never had to have that internal conversation with yourself. And it's okay to admit that. And we have to stop looking for ways for our name to be on the book and start looking to acknowledge that you actually don't want to be the author of that book. Again, I don't want to be an expert in what it means to bury my son. I can't write that book, and I am ecstatic to say that. But I do know that there are women that can write that book. And if they're going to selflessly live their pain out loud and choose to say, I'm not going to accept what happened to my child, I'm going to push back, I'm going to fight back, so that this world can see something different, so that I don't become that expert, and you don't, Eleanor, and anyone listening doesn't become that expert in that story. And that goes across all systems of oppression. People will live it out loud and scream and shout because they don't want this for themselves or anyone else. That's selfless.
1: Yeah, absolutely. And I think that this also speaks to the kind of performative activism, if you will, that social media has really promoted, that like everyone should have a hot take on things and everyone should be able to speak on things. And perhaps the best hot take is just to not. And also in these days, like the active list, like actively listening, not just like just shutting up, but actually listening is not something that's uplifted. It's not something that we're really taught beyond, you know, sitting in school and listening to them, you know, completely twist history. But the actually just saying like, actually, I don't know how to speak to this, so maybe I will just listen and learn something. That's just not promoted.
3: Agreed.
1: Medea, and I feel like I could sit and talk to you for hours, but alas.
3: I love this, Eleanor.
1: It's always incredibly wonderful to speak to you. The thoughts and the ideas that you throw out there are so generative, and I know that listeners will feel the same. But Ian, thanks again so much for the work that you do and for coming on the show.
3: Thank you so much for having me. I appreciate it.
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4: About criminal minds, political ties, habitualized alibis, disguise of other guys, democracy, politics, and the apocalypse. Got the skies looking ominous. So the ocean burn bright with waves full of poison. Genocide wars fall for little boys, and the weapons manufactured paid for by attacks on all the bridges and the levees and the mines collapsing. All the prisons filled with capacity citizens. And the times for the master thief, combine and conquer, steal a masterpiece. Open your eyes and realize what's happening. Times running out to reach all potential fame at the table, then you're probably on the menu.
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And you are listening to another edition of Portal here on Central Vermont Community Radio. Another nice morning today. We had a beautiful day yesterday. Today is going to be less warm. We're going to have some highs in the upper 70s and some variable clouds with a chance of late day showers near the border. And tonight is going to be partly cloudy with a chance of showers in the north, lows in the low to mid 50s in the south, and in the broad northwestern valleys, mid 40s to around 50 elsewhere north. Winds from the north to northwest, decreasing to 5 miles per hour or less, except continuing at 5 to 10 miles per hour in the Champlain Valley. So another nice, slightly cloudy day today. We're going to be listening to some music today. Got a nice mix, lots of different stuff going on. We're going to be starting things off with Again and Again by Reverend Barron, so keep it locked.

is no end. Come on, my friend, come back to me. 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The world is full of misery. 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

0: Again.
1: Now I got nothing. See, with you, I'll end up hurting. When I found out that you never loved me, and it's just like I'm in this for nothing.

All right, that was 73 by Crystal Murray. Before that, we had Remember Me by The Trinicas, then Inside Out by Terza, Call Him My Friend by Amanaz, and we started off that set with Again and Again by Reverend Barron. We'll keep things going. We're going to be listening to Honey by Boy Deco coming up next.

Out of the cosmic factor, between the years 1952 and 56, Anno Domini, a combination of celestial forces collided with the spiritual powers of nature to bring forth tradition.

All right, we just heard Flat Tire by Kendra Morris, the dub mix of that song with Paul Cherry on there. Before that, we had Me Gustas Tu by Manu Chao. Then You've Got a Woman by Lion. Before that, we had The Breathtaking Blast by Tradition. Super fun song by them. I love that song. And we started off that set with Honey by Boy Deco. Going to continue with the music with Flippin' Eck by Nightmares on Wax. One of those new songs with Nightmares on Wax and Adrian Sherwood coming up next.

All right, folks, that just about does it today. We got Democracy Now! Coming up at 8 o'clock, then the Quilting Hour on at 9. But before we go today, I just want to take a minute to talk about a couple events we have coming up. On Friday, June 5th, we're going to be having our Live from Barrie event at the Barrie Social Club on Main Street in Barrie from 7 to 9 p.m. So if you're interested in learning more about that, you can go to our website, wgdr.org, and also buy tickets for that event there. We'll be having kind of a, like a variety show of live radio happening at the Barrie Social Club. So we'll have The Weather with Bob, live gardening advice from Curse of the Golden Turnip, live local music from a couple local musicians, and the night will be hosted by DJ Emma of the Rebel Level, and we'll have spinning tunes all night long. So it'll be a fun night over at the Barrie Social Club on Friday, June 5th from 7 to 9 p.m. And to learn more about that and get tickets, you can head on over to wgdr.org. We also have our next music bingo event on Saturday, May 30th, this Saturday. It'll be at the Judevine Memorial Library in Hardwick, and that night will be hosted by Vermont's own drag queen legend, Emoji Nightmare, and we'll have music curated for us by Corey from Found Sound. We're going to have 6 rounds of regular bingo with a championship round of music, kind of like Name That Tune, with a suggested donation of $10 to play all rounds. And this event will be held in the Parker Ladd Community Room of the Judevine Memorial Library, located at 93 North Main Street in Hardwick. This is not a library-sponsored event. To get more details, you can head on over to wgdr.org. All right, we got Democracy Now! Coming up at 8. 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

0: from New York, this is Democracy Now!
1: We're not going to change what we do because someone goes on a hunger strike. As a matter of fact, if it gets bad enough and the physicians feel like they're putting themselves in extreme danger, medical danger, then we'll force feed them. We'll get a court order and force feed them. Hunger strikes do not work.
0: Even as the Department of Homeland Security denies a hunger strike is going on, so-called border czar Tom Homan is threatening to force feed the hunger-striking detained immigrants at the for-profit jail in Newark, Delaney Hall. We'll speak to Gabriela Soto, protest organizer and wife of detainee Martine Soto. Then two officers who were attacked on January 6th by Capitol rioters are suing to block President Trump's so-called anti-weaponization fund.
2: Donald Trump has created a $1.8 billion slush fund that is going to go to pay the rioters and paramilitary organizations that attacked our clients on January 6, 2021, and whose supporters continue to threaten our clients' safety.
0: We'll speak to the attorney for injured police, Brendan Belew. He's also a former federal prosecutor who spent 2 years prosecuting January 6th insurrectionists. And finally, tax me if you can. Oligarchs are robbing America blind, and the IRS is powerless to stop them.
3: Oligarchy in America is not new. But we're living in an era that I call in-your-face oligarchy, where oligarchs are far more visible than anything we've seen since the robber barons of the Gilded Age.
0: We'll speak with Northwestern political scientist Jeffrey Winters, author of The Blind Spot, How Oligarchs Dominate Our Democracies. All that and more coming up. Welcome to Democracy Now!, democracynow.org, The War and Peace Report. I'm Amy Goodman. President Trump Tuesday blasted U.S. media outlets, saying on Truth Social, if Iran surrenders, they would portray it as a, quote, masterful and brilliant victory over the United States, unquote. It comes as Iranian officials signal that negotiations to reach a ceasefire deal are ongoing. Tehran's top negotiator, Mohammad Bagher Ghalibaf, the speaker of Iran's parliament, returned from Qatar on Tuesday. According to Iranian officials, his visit to Qatar aimed to secure the release of $24 billion, a quarter of Iranian funds frozen abroad. This comes as Iranian authorities partially restored internet access after a nationwide blackout that lasted for nearly 3 months. Israel said Wednesday it had killed Mohammed Odeh, Hamas's newly appointed armed wing chief, in an operation in Gaza on Tuesday. A family statement said he was killed along with his wife and son. Gaza health officials said 6 people, including at least one woman, were killed and more than 20 others wounded in the same Israeli strike, which destroyed an upper floor of an apartment building in Gaza City. Since last October's so-called U.S.-brokered ceasefire, Israel's killed some 900 Palestinians in Gaza. This is a resident of Gaza City describing Israel's airstrike Tuesday.
4: There was a sudden airstrike by Israeli warplanes. It was a surprise. They hit a rooftop apartment in a building with 3 missiles, and they weren't simple missiles. They were heavy ones. There is no ceasefire. Day and night, there is shelling. The shelling is constant here. They say there is a ceasefire, but there is no ceasefire for us. This is the Eid atmosphere, as you can see. It is Eid now.
0: Israeli strikes in southern Lebanon killed at least 31 people and wounded 40 on Tuesday, according to Lebanon's health ministry. Israel launched more than 120 airstrikes Tuesday alone, one of the heaviest days of bombing in weeks. An Israeli military official confirmed troops had begun operating beyond the so-called yellow line, which is a boundary running roughly 10 kilometers inside Lebanon. The escalation comes despite a U.S.-brokered ceasefire in place since mid-April. Since March 2nd, over a million Lebanese have been forced to flee their home, and more than 3,100 have been killed in Israeli attacks. This is a resident of Tyre.
5: Kids, women, and elderly people all sitting here. Suddenly, the Israelis send evacuation warnings, and these people get thrown into chaos. They pick themselves up and leave. Half an hour, 45 minutes later, look what happens.
0: The U.S. military carried out another strike Tuesday on a vessel in the eastern Pacific Ocean, killing one person, leaving two survivors. The Trump administration once again claimed the vessel was carrying drugs without providing any evidence. Video shared by the U.S. since September, the Pentagon says it has killed nearly 200 people in strikes on boats in the Caribbean and Pacific. The attacks have been widely condemned as illegal. Hundreds of immigrants detained at the ICE jail known as Delaney Hall in Newark, New Jersey, are continuing their hunger and labor strike to protest inhumane conditions and call for their release. Delaney Hall is operated by the private prison company Geo Group. Outside the 1,000-bed jail, ICE agents clashed with protesters, pepper spraying them. Three people have been arrested during the day's long standoff. Even as Homeland Security denies there's an ongoing hunger strike, so-called border czar Tom Homan vowed to force-feed the immigrants on hunger strike if the situation at Delaney Hall, quote, gets bad enough, unquote. Newark is a sanctuary city. DHS Secretary Mark Wayne Mullen has threatened to halt international flights and stop processing travelers to Newark International Airport and other major U.S. airports in sanctuary cities. We'll have more on this story after headlines. The Trump administration is expediting the use of mass immigration hearings in order to issue more deportation orders. NPR reports immigrants are now being scheduled to appear in front of what's known as master calendar hearings with an unprecedented 100 or more people at a time. For many immigrants, this is the first time they would appear in immigration court to plead their case. Immigrants without legal representation have been disproportionately targeted for these new hearings. Lawyers told NPR the practice is already underway in cities like Chicago and Boston. The Supreme Court has sided with the Trump administration in blocking a free speech lawsuit involving federal immigration judges. The conservative majority justices overturned a lower court ruling that had allowed the challenge to proceed. In 2020, a group of immigration judges filed a lawsuit over a federal government rule that limits their ability to speak out on public policy. The National Association of Immigration Judges said in a statement, quote, justice cannot endure when judges are intimidated into silence, nor can a nation remain free when the rule of law is subordinate to the whims of political ambition, unquote. Mass protests have continued in Bolivia for nearly a month as thousands take to the streets demanding the resignation of President Rodrigo Paz. Lawmakers this week moved to approve the possible deployment of armed forces to suppress the mobilizations. Farmers, teachers, and others have joined the protests, calling on Paz's government to roll back austerity measures amid soaring living costs.
6: We want the government to solve this problem, to fix it once and for all, and to do so wholeheartedly. The babies are starving. We can't afford to buy food. We seniors no longer have the money to buy food, and I have my granddaughters who are orphans. I'm asking for a solution.
0: The Trump administration is reportedly preparing to deploy public health officials to Kenya in an effort to quickly staff a potential quarantine center to send U.S. citizens who've been exposed to Ebola. That's according to the Wall Street Journal, which said some members of the U.S. Public Health Service Commission Corps have received deployment notices to Kenya. The World Health Organization says there have been more than 900 suspected Ebola cases in the Democratic Republic of Congo, over 200 suspected deaths in just under 2 weeks since the outbreak was first announced. This comes as healthcare workers gathered in the eastern DRC city of Bunia on Tuesday for the burial of a doctor who died while treating Ebola patients. This is the president of the Ituri Medical Association.
7: We are indeed afraid. We're seriously afraid because all of us are supposed to take care for the sick. Today there are sick people coming in. Tomorrow there'll be more sick people coming. We are afraid. We're really afraid. But we cannot abandon the sick because we're afraid. We've taken an oath. We will treat them. We will treat them. But while respecting the preventative measures.
0: The Trump administration's pushing a new non-disclosure agreement that would apply to all federal workers. The Office of Personnel Management posted a draft to the Federal Register on Tuesday, prohibiting workers from disclosing non-public, confidential, or proprietary information. It would also bar them from sharing sensitive internal materials not currently available to the public. The draft goes beyond standard classified and unclassified categories of information. The new rule targets leaks to news outlets and would broaden non-disclosure agreements already in place at the Pentagon and other federal agencies. Esha Bhandari, director of the American Civil Liberties Union Speech Privacy and Technology Project, said, quote, such broad gag orders would leave the public in the dark about how the government works, preventing the kind of informed debate that's critical to democratic accountability. The government cannot shroud itself in secrecy in a democracy, unquote. A federal court blocked Alabama from using its new congressional map in this year's midterm elections, ruling it intentionally discriminates against black voters. The three-judge panel wrote in their ruling, quote, we cannot see our way clear to requiring Alabamians to cast their votes in the 2026 elections under a districting plan tainted by intentional race-based discrimination, unquote. More than one in four residents of Alabama are black. Alabama's attorney general vowed to appeal the ruling to the Supreme Court, which last month struck down Louisiana's majority black congressional districts. Meanwhile, in South Carolina, the state Senate wrapped up its session Tuesday without voting on a new congressional map that would have dismantled the state's only majority black district. South Carolina's lawmakers quietly defied pressure from President Trump and the GOP to join the ongoing redistricting battle ahead of the midterm elections. And in Texas, the state's attorney general, Ken Paxton, backed by President Trump, defeated four-term incumbent Senator John Cornyn in the Republican Senate primary runoff Tuesday. Paxton has previously been indicted on charges of felony securities fraud and was impeached from office on allegations of bribery, dereliction of duty, obstruction of justice, and abuse of public trust. Paxton is the first primary challenger to defeat an incumbent U.S. senator from Texas since at least 1980. The Republican candidate spent nearly $130 million making it the most expensive Senate primary in U.S. history. Paxton now faces Democratic nominee State Representative James Tallarico in the general election in November. And those are some of the headlines. This is Democracy Now!, democracynow.org, The War and Peace Report. I'm Amy Goodman. We begin today in Newark, New Jersey, where tensions remain high since about 300 prisoners at the ICE jail known as Delaney Hall began a hunger and labor strike Friday to protest inhumane conditions and due process violations. Delaney Hall is operated by the for-profit prison company GEO Group. Federal immigration agents have repeatedly clashed with protesters and community organizers outside the jail. Three people have reportedly been arrested. The Department of Homeland Security denied there's a hunger strike at Delaney Hall. But on Tuesday, the so-called border czar, Tom Holman, threatened to force feed the hunger strikers while speaking on Fox News.
1: We're not going to change what we do because someone goes on a hunger strike. As a matter of fact, if it gets bad enough and the physicians feel like they're putting themselves in extreme danger, medical danger, then we'll force feed them. We'll get a court order and force feed them. Hunger strikes do not work.
0: Meanwhile, DHS Secretary Mark Wayne Mullen threatened to cut off international flights and customs processing to Newark Airport if Newark continues its sanctuary city policies. He threatened all airports and sanctuary cities. On Monday, New Jersey's Democratic Governor Mikey Sherrill was denied entrance to Delaney Hall. This is Governor Sherrill.
8: I'll continue to work to go in, but at the same time, I think this really brings to light why the state has been fighting Roxbury so hard, because this type of facility shows exactly why we should not have private mass detention facilities.
0: Federal agents pepper sprayed protesters on Monday. Among those hit was New Jersey Democratic Senator Andy Kim. as he tried to de-escalate tensions between protesters and ICE agents. He had just completed a congressional tour of Delaney Hall along with Congressmember Rob Menendez. They described filthy bathrooms, abusive guards, inadequate medical care, said prisoners were being threatened with deportation to Ebola-stricken countries. Tensions escalated Sunday after ICE removed hunger strike participant Martine Soto, prompting protesters outside Delaney Hall to block a van being used to transport him away. Masked ICE agents responded by firing tear gas and pushing people to the ground. Soto was ultimately transferred to an ICE jail in Elizabeth, New Jersey. On Monday, New Jersey Democratic Congressmember Rob Menendez went to the Elizabeth ICE jail after spending Sunday night outside Delaney Hall. He shared this video on social media on Monday.
9: I went in and said I was there to conduct an unannounced oversight visit, as I have the legal right to do. And over the next 18 hours, was kept waiting, misled by ICE multiple times. But what I ultimately told Gabriella Martine's wife was that I would find him and I would see him. And that's just what we got done doing here at the Elizabeth Detention Center, where he's been transferred to.
0: On Tuesday, Democracy Now!'s Juan Gonzalez and I interviewed Gabriella Soto, the hunger striker Martin Soto's wife, and Lee Adorno, an organizer with Movimiento Cosecha, the immigrant rights group leading the protests outside Delaney Hall. I began by asking Gabriella to describe when her husband Martin was first arrested by ICE and to walk us through what happened over Memorial Day weekend.
10: He was detained in Kearney, New Jersey, in the 1st of February. He was out getting diapers for our son. He left around 5:30, 6 o'clock, and around 7, I, like, didn't hear from him, so I started calling his phone, but it was off. Then around 10:15, 10:30 at night is when he called me from a prison jail number. I got a call from a prison jail number. And at that moment, like, my heart just stopped because I already knew what that was. When I started this protest for Friday, I wanted press to come so that they can see what they're doing to destroying families and separating them. It was unfair that they targeted my husband, because on that same Friday, after the protest, like 2 hours after, they got him downstairs to the management office. And the first question that he was asked, if we release you now, will you tell your wife to stop this protest? The second question was, did you know your wife was organizing the protest outside? And the third question was, are you the one organizing the strike inside? He said no comment to all of those three questions, that he wants to go to his cell. They took that literally and they locked him in his cell. I didn't hear from him for hours. On Saturday, when I did visit him, his name was already highlighted on the paper. All the detainees that came down for visiting hours, they came down. My husband was the only one that didn't come down. I went to the guard and I told him, why did my husband not come down? His name was highlighted on the paper. I saw the paper. And the guard told me, oh, I wanted to talk to you before I brought him down. He took like 10 minutes asking me questions about why I'm spreading lies, why I am talking to the press, why I'm trying to bring light into what they're doing is unjust. He said, why are you telling people that we're feeding them worms? Why are you telling people that we don't give them medical care? I said, because it's true. And he said, it's not true. You're just spreading lies. I stood back a little bit. And I said, do you want me to get testimony from every detainee here? Do you want me to do that? He said, no, just stop spreading lies. And I said, bring me my husband. After I left, I stayed out the night. It was Sunday now. I got a call from him at 3 saying if I'm going to go in to see him. I said, yes. We were on the phone talking about that he was waking up, what he doing the day and everything. And then on a recorded monitor line, I heard agents tell my husband, release, Martin Soto, release, release. Outside, outside, America, America, release. Release, like you're getting released, like you're going out, like you're not getting deported, like you're getting out. I have witnesses from the detainees inside of Unit 2 that they saw my husband sign the order of release. I was in the ramp, on the visitation chapel ramp. I was looking at the door when they get released or when they get transferred. I saw him handcuffed and two agents, he was refusing to get in the van. Two agents grabbed him by his ankles and his arms or his wrists and threw him in the van. I saw him personally thrown into the van. At that moment, I called inside. I said, Sally, Steph, like it's Martin, like that's him. I rushed out. I opened. I ran out. And the guards, the security people in the little house, in the little penthouse, they were laughing while I was running out. Everybody was blocking the van because they knew it was Martin. They knew it was my husband. He was banging on the windows saying, Gabby, where's my wife, Gabby? Help, help. Right now, my husband is in Elizabeth Detention Center, but if you look up his name, he's not in an ICE location. He's not in the ICE locator. Like, he's disappeared from the locator. And that is what ICE is doing. They're separating people. They're disappearing them. Innocent people.
11: Did you get to see your husband in Elizabeth where he's being detained now?
10: Yes.
11: And what did he say?
10: When I saw him, he had his wrist bruised, his arm bruised. It was red, purple, black. He told me how they threw him in the van, how they threw him in the floor. When they returned him back to Delaney, how they threw him in the last car when they were trying to escort him out. Sorry. On Monday,

0: blocking the cars. He saw people trying to fight for him. People were trying to fight to not let that van, to not let those cars leave. He saw all of that, but he was restrained to the car.
1: And a GoFundMe page has been set up for you, Gabriela?
0: Yes, because my husband, he's facing criminal charges from ICE because they are claiming that my husband assaulted them. So I'm trying to find out on what more charges that they can charge him with. I'm trying to see if I can get associated with lawyers, whether it's pro bono or whether it's, you know, paid lawyers, anything, because I know that criminal charges, they're very, really bad. And because I did the I-130 petition for him to give him citizenship because he's my husband and I'm legally married to him.
1: And you're a U.S. citizen.
0: And I'm a U.S. citizen. So these criminal charges can actually hold back on his process. So I'm trying to find a lawyer willing to take on his case so that they can prove that he didn't assault ICE. He's one person with five ICE agents, five, six, seven ICE agents. So how can one person arrested, like handcuffed, assault so many people, so many ICE agents who are armed? They're armed, they have guns, they can use their hands, they're a lot bigger than him. My husband in 4 months lost 30 pounds. He is really skinny right now. How can one person who is completely skinny and selfless and helpless assault so many people?
1: So they've charged him when they were transferring him to the Elizabeth jail.
0: Yes.
1: You have two children together with Martine, and you're pregnant with your third. What are you telling, how old are your little ones?
0: One and four.
1: What does your four-year-old understand?
0: She thinks dad's at work. When we were at the protest, she was holding up the sign for her dad. She didn't know what was happening, but she said, I think to like a reporter, "Papa, I want my papa. Like, yo quiero mi papa. Like, I want my dad. I want to see my dad." She cries every time we leave the visitation, which is why I stopped trying to take her, because she gets anxious, she gets heartbroken. We're trying to tell her, "That's at work, he's coming, he's working because he has to buy you a big toy, or because she really wants a puppy." So we try to also tell her, "But that is working to get you the puppy." And then she was like, "Puppy, no, dad, yes."
2: I'd like to bring in Lee Adorno from Movimiento Cosecha. Lee, welcome to Democracy Now! Can you talk about this detention facility? It's been in operation, the largest one in the New York metro area. It's been open over a year. How many incidents have occurred in that facility that you're aware of?
3: Yes, so the facility has been reopened for about a year now. You know, there was a lot of resistance in the community. We all said that it was going to be a bad idea for them to reopen it. There was already abuse reported prior to that. This year, unfortunately, we saw the first death at Delaney Hall during intake. The person who was being put into the detention facility wasn't even there for a day. And when we asked for explanation, the only thing that ICE, Gio really said was that he had fallen from in the staircase or in the stairs. But nobody dies from falling down, right? We have been demanding more transparency. What has started to happen here at the Delaney Hall in the past recent days that has gotten a lot of attention is actually the culmination of different letters that we have gotten from people who are detained describing the conditions.
1: If you can talk, Gabriela, about the demands of the people. Now, it's two things, right? They're on hunger strike and on a work strike. This is a for-profit company, Geo Group, that runs this facility. It's very interesting that the

0: governor, Governor Sherrill, said that private company should not be running a mass detention facility.
1: The conditions in there are horrible. They get paid $1.50 a day for a whole day of work. That is why mainly the hospitality tent outside of Delaney Hall. We help families with getting to their commissary because it's never enough. And there's families that sometimes just can't pay all the time for these things for them. It's basic things, toothbrushes, food, essential things. Their demands are not to get better conditions. Their demands are to get freed and be heard. There are innocent people in there.
0: And Gabriella, how are you communicating with people inside, Delaney, and how aware are they of the protests outside?
1: So we get phone calls every day. Martin, my husband, gave my number to his inmates, to his detainees, to contact me if anything. I get phone calls. They are very much aware of what is happening outside. We made it very strong for them to know that they are not alone inside, that we're not letting anything happen to them. My husband personally told me to tell Unit 2 to pass along the message to every single person to continue with the hunger strike, to continue with the labor strike, and for me to not give up on these detainees.
0: How much danger do you face?
1: I don't know personally, but I feel like I'm in a lot of danger because my name is out there everywhere. Personally, I am happy that I started this to protect these people, but at the same time, I also feel scared because if they were capable of doing damage to a congresswoman,
0: LaMonica MacIver,
1: facing criminal charges, a congresswoman, if they were capable enough to do harm to her, me being just a nobody, what can they do to me? Or my husband? Like, I'm scared for both of us. I'm scared for my kids.
0: We heard Governor Sherrill mention Roxbury. Can you explain what Roxbury is? Not Roxbury, Massachusetts, but Roxbury, New Jersey. This was a warehouse that was purchased by ICE for, what, $130 million to warehouse people?
2: Yes, it was at sale for $60, but then ICE paid $120-something million, like double the price of what it was worth. So we're already starting to see the red flags
0: pop up. This was under Kristi Noem, who was fired by Trump?
2: I believe so, yes. But we're starting to see that flag of, like, why are they throwing money at these places, these warehouses, to convert them into detention centers when we are clearly seeing that it's a bad idea from Delaney Hall, right? What is very concerning about Roxbury is that it's even bigger than Delaney Hall. The last detention center that...
0: Delaney could house something like 1,000 people,
2: yes,
0: right?
2: The new one would be able to house 1,500, like, at minimum, like, very easily.
0: That was community organizer Lee Adorno with Movimiento Cosecha, a harvest movement, and also Gabriella Soto. Gabriella has been organizing outside the Delaney Hall Immigration Jail in Newark, New Jersey, while her husband Martin Soto was inside. He participated in the ongoing hunger and labor strike, but was moved to the Elizabeth Jail over the weekend. Gabriella is a U.S. citizen. She and Martin have two kids. She's also 4 months pregnant. Special thanks to Amber Gagarin and Julie Cullen. Coming up, two police officers who were attacked on January 6, 2021, are suing President Trump. We'll speak with their attorney. Stay with us.

0: Us, Never Again by La Santa Cecilia in our Democracy Now! Studio. This is Democracy Now!, democracynow.org. I'm Amy Goodman. Two officers who defended the Capitol January 6, 2021 have filed a lawsuit in federal court to block the creation of the nearly $1.8 billion so-called anti-weaponization fund. Some are calling it a thug fund. The fund was announced by the Department of Justice earlier this month as part of a settlement with President Trump and his family. The president sued his own administration's IRS for $10 billion over the leaking of his tax returns by an employee of a federal contractor. The $1.776 billion fund is intended to make payments to Trump supporters who say they were wrongly investigated or prosecuted by previous administrations. Critics, which include some Republicans in Congress, have accused Trump of creating a slush fund for his allies, including insurrectionists who joined the January 6 riot at the U.S. Capitol. Capitol Police Officer Harry Dunn and Metropolitan Police Officer Daniel Hodges are bringing the lawsuit because the fund could be used to compensate the Capitol rioters who attacked them and put their lives at risk. Both officers say they've faced continuous credible threats ever since. On January 6, 2021, Metropolitan Police Officer Daniel Hodges was nearly crushed to death. In this tape, you hear Officer Hodges as he's pinned against a door by the mob. Anti-weaponization fund would be overseen by five commissioners. First, it was said four of whom would be appointed by the attorney general, though the attorney general, Todd Blanche, said he'd appoint all five to serve at the pleasure of the president. For more, we're joined by Brendan Ballew, CEO of the Public Integrity Project, representing officers Harry Dunn and Daniel Hodges, the police officers suing the Trump administration over the $1.8 billion fund to compensate Trump's allies. Brendan Ballew is a former federal prosecutor who himself spent 2 years prosecuting January 6 Capitol rioters. His new book is titled When Companies Run the Courts, How Forced Arbitration Became America's Secret Justice System. Welcome to Democracy Now, Brendan. Start off, I mean, that chilling moment where Hodges is being crushed in a door as he shouts, screams, moans. Talk about what this suit is.
1: Yeah, so let's talk about officers Dunn and Hodges specifically. You know, you talk about that specific moment where Officer Hodges was being crushed in the door in the tunnel connecting the Capitol to the inaugural stage. He could have died there. Later, he almost had his eyes gouged out by another rioter. Officer Dunn was at one point surrounded by rioters who were hurling racial epithets at them. Both of them could have died that day. And the scary thing is that the threat to these officers doesn't end on January 6, 2021. By the mere fact that they're continuing to speak out about January 6 to make sure that the history of that day is not forgotten or erased, they continue to receive threats, credible threats of violence, credible death threats. And the real concern that we have with this slush fund that Donald Trump is creating is that this is going to be a way to funnel $1.8 billion to supporters of the president who have previously enacted violence in his name and who may be the very ones threatening our clients. So in a very real way, this slush fund is about more than just corruption. This is about the personal safety of these officers who defended the Capitol on January 6.
0: So I want to turn now to July 2021, months after the attack. The House of Representatives Select Committee investigating the January 6 insurrection at the Capitol held its first hearing, listening to testimony of four officers attacked by Trump supporters while defending the Capitol. This is one of the men that you're representing, Brendan, U.S. Capitol Police Officer Harry Dunn, describing that racist abuse he and other black officers encountered January 6th.
2: More and more insurrectionists were pouring into the area by the speaker's lobby near the rotunda, and some wearing MAGA hats and shirts that said Trump 2020. I told them to just leave the Capitol, and in response, they yelled, "No, man, this is our house. President Trump invited us here. We're here to stop the steal. Joe Biden is not the president. Nobody voted for Joe Biden. I'm a law enforcement officer, and I do my best to keep politics out of my job. But in this circumstance, I responded, well, I voted for Joe Biden. Does my vote not count? Am I nobody? That prompted a torrent of racial epithets. One woman in a pink MAGA shirt yelled, you hear that, guys? This voted for Joe Biden. Then the crowd, perhaps around 20 people, joined in screaming, boo! No one had ever, ever called me a while wearing the uniform of a Capitol Police officer. In the days following the attempted insurrection, other black officers shared with me their own stories of racial abuse on January 6th. One officer told me he had never, and in his entire 40 years of life, been called a to his face, and that streak ended on January 6th. Yet another black officer later told me he had been confronted by insurrectionists in the Capitol who told him, put your gun down and we'll show you what kind of you really are.
0: That was Officer Harry Dunn testifying before the House of Representatives Select Committee investigating the January 6th insurrection at the Capitol. And this is Officer Hodges.
3: On my left was a man with a clear riot shield stolen during the assault. He slammed it against me and with all the weight of the bodies pushing behind him, trapped me. My arms were pinned and effectively useless, trapped against either the shield on my left or the door frame on my right. With my posture granting me no functional strength or freedom of movement, I was effectively defenseless and gradually sustaining injury from the increasing pressure of the mob. Directly in front of me, a man seized the opportunity of my vulnerability, grabbed the front of my gas mask, and used it to beat my head against the door. He switched to pulling it off my head, the straps stretching against my skull and straining my neck. He never uttered any words I recognized, but opted instead for guttural screams. I remember him foaming at the mouth. He also put his cell phone in his mouth so that he had both hands free to assault me. Eventually, he succeeded in stripping away my gas mask, and a new rush of exposure to CS and OC spray hit me. The mob of terrorists were coordinating their efforts now, shouting, heave, ho, as they synchronized, pushing their weight forward, crushing me further against the middle doorframe. The man in front of me grabbed my baton that I still held in my hands, and in my current state, I was unable to retain my weapon. He bashed me in the head and face with it, rupturing my lip and adding additional injury to my skull.
0: So that was Metropolitan Police Officer Daniel Hodges. So we just heard from Hodges and Dunn, Brendan Ballew, the two men that you represent. If you can talk about Todd Blanche, President Trump's former personal attorney, now the attorney general, when he himself was questioned by Senator Van Hollen and others, refused to say that they would even rule out those insurrectionists who attacked police. Talk about why you believe this fund is illegal. President Trump calls it an anti-weaponization fund. Others call it a thug fund.
1: Yeah, absolutely. So let's start with what purportedly created this fund in the first place, which is the lawsuit that you mentioned by Donald Trump against his own IRS. Now, to have an actual lawsuit in federal court, you need what lawyers call a case or controversy. The two sides actually need to be opposed to each other. And that just wasn't the case here. Donald Trump was on one side and his own IRS, which he controls, was on the other. And that led to a sham settlement over this potential $10 billion lawsuit. So this isn't really even the kind of case that the Department of Justice could settle. But even if it could, the settlement that it purported to reach, this creation of this weaponization, this slush, this thug fund, whatever you want to call it, is not authorized by statute. And what I mean by that is it is functionally the creation of a new department or agency. And, you know, you can't use the fiction of a settlement to create a new government agency. You know, Republicans would be pretty mad, for instance, if Barack Obama used the fiction of a lawsuit to create the Consumer Financial Protection Bureau, for instance. It's the same thing here. This is the creation of a new agency that the president functionally controls, that he will get to decide how the money is spent and who the money goes to. Now,
0: and it could go to himself, is that right? I mean, this is a settlement with him.
1: Oh, absolutely. You know, and they've made clear as part of this broader settlement, you know, he is going to be completely immune from any further IRS investigations. And so it only makes sense that they would potentially try to send money to him or to his family members or to his associates. But for us, I want to make clear for your audience, you know, it's not just, you know, this isn't just a profoundly corrupt slush fund, although it absolutely is that. This is a slush fund that will physically endanger our clients and the people like them, because you were very smart to play those quotes from officers Hodges and Dunn testifying about the dangers that they faced on January 6th. But they are continuing to face very real dangers by speaking out about January 6th. Since then, the risk that we run is that this slush fund is going to be used to pay the Proud Boys, the Oath Keepers, the very people that assaulted these officers and that continue to threaten them, and increase the danger against them, because it is going to give a presidential endorsement to these people, saying that not only if they enact violence against the president's enemies will they be put beyond the reach of the law, but they will actually be financially rewarded for doing so.
0: Brendan Belew, before we end, I was wondering if you can talk about the major thesis of your new book, When Companies Run the Courts, How Forced Arbitration Became America's Secret Justice System.
1: You're kind to ask. So America has a secret justice system that surrounds us, and yet we know almost nothing about it. It is an alternative to the public court system called forced arbitration. It's a system where instead of having a judge, you have a private arbitrator that is typically or often paid for by the very company that you are trying to sue. Proceedings happen in secret and can almost never be appealed. And so unsurprisingly, these courts almost always rule for the companies rather than for the consumers or the employees. Now, this all matters because we are increasingly being pushed into this private justice system. And if it feels like companies are increasingly beyond the reach of the law, if you're getting scammed by companies, overcharged by companies, getting worse customer service, getting discriminated against, hurt or even killed by companies, if that seems to be happening more than it used to, forced arbitration, pushing cases outside of our court system and into the secret justice system that companies largely control, can explain why companies are getting worse in so many ways.
0: Brendan Belew, we want to thank you for being with us, CEO of the Public Integrity Project, representing officers Harry Dunn and Daniel Hodges, the police officers suing the Trump administration. Brendan's new book, When Companies Run the Courts, How Forced Arbitration Became America's Secret Justice System. Coming up, the blind spot, how oligarchs dominate our democracies. We'll speak with Northwestern University political scientist Jeffrey Winters. Stay with us.

0: The Money Song by Dick Walters. This is Democracy Now!, democracynow.org. I'm Amy Goodman. We end today's show with a new book that looks at how the in-your-face power of the ultra-rich in the Trump administration isn't just a flaw of our current political moment, but a foundational feature of our democratic system. As the world moves towards an ever deeper state of wealth inequality, the power of oligarchs is greater than ever. Northwestern University political scientist Jeffrey Winters argues democracy's failure to address wealth inequality is by design. His new book is called The Blind Spot: How Oligarchs Dominate Our Democracies. And he's just published an article in Mother Jones headlined, "Tax Me If You Can, Oligarchs Are Robbing America Blind and the IRS is Powerful to Stop Them, is Powerless to Stop Them," in which Winters writes, quote, "How did America's oligarchs grow so willing to openly rub their wealth power in our faces? Well, a big part of it has to do with their success in neutering perhaps the greatest threat to their dominance, the ability of the government to tax them and to hold those who cheat accountable." For more, we go to Chicago, where we're joined by Northwestern University professor Jeffrey Winters. Thanks so much for being with us. Lay out the thesis of both this piece in Mother Jones and your book, The Blind Spot.
1: Well, it starts with something of a puzzle, which is the United States clearly is a country that has become more democratic over its history, far more inclusive, and yet the country has also become more unequal. And that sort of doesn't make sense. In fact, not only have we become more unequal, but liberal democracies around the world are now among the most unequal societies ever to have existed in human history. And this is a head scratcher for us, because if just the oligarchs or just the most powerful people in a dictatorship are completely in charge, we would expect that wealth would become more and more concentrated and the people down below would get very, very little. But in a democracy where there's power sharing, we would expect that that inequality would be kept in check. In fact, the opposite is happening. And so that's sort of the starting point of the book, to try to disentangle, to try to look at the historical story of how it is that oligarchy, which is about wealth power, is combined and fused with democracy, which we should think of as participation power. Both of them are operating in our system simultaneously.
0: Talk about what it means. I mean, when we see at President Trump's inauguration, the tech bros behind him, the billionaire supporters, not always supporters, but because he was becoming president, that brotherhood. Explain what it means when there is little regulation and how the IRS fits into all of this.
1: Sorry, the sound has gone out. The question, the most of it that I heard is about the tech bros. And I think what we need to understand about the household names now that all of us are aware of, these very, very powerful and wealthy people, is that they are the most visible part of the oligarchs in our system today. But we also need to understand that they are just part of a much broader and deeper structural phenomenon. So we, on the one hand, these individuals are, because of their visibility, it's actually making the American population very aware of oligarchic power. We have to understand that 20 years ago, these were not the names that everyone knew, and 20 years from now, the names are going to be different. So we personalize it, but we also need to understand it in a much deeper structural and historical way.
0: You talk about how right now there is a wider gap between the rich and poor than was even during European feudalism or in Imperial Rome's slave society. Talk about the significance of this, Professor Winters.
1: Well, all of us are pretty aware that if we think back to Imperial Rome, we don't view it as an equal society. It certainly wasn't democratic. And if you take the gap between the wealthiest Roman senators and the average person in Imperial Rome, who was either a slave or a small farmer, the ratio of their wealth was about 16,000 to 1. If we fast forward, if we fast forward to today in the United States and we take the average person in the Forbes 400 compared to the median person in the United States, that has exploded to 140,000 to 1. And so we are just dramatically more unequal. Our wealth is far more concentrated in fewer hands than ever before. And that, if it were under authoritarianism, might not be an issue. But what we are seeing is that it's actually in a democracy that this is happening. And I don't argue in the book against the idea that the United States is a democracy. I argue that it is very much a democracy. We have the right to vote. We have freedoms to speak. It is consent of the governed in so many ways. All of those things were very important to the framers to put in place. But the framers also, because there was an oligarchic democratic crisis at the time of the Constitutional Convention, they wanted to make sure that there were safeguards built into the system that would defend those with very concentrated wealth, the oligarchs of the day. And so that's how we get a system which is both democratic and oligarchic at the same time. Something which, by the way, never existed before in human history. We've always had a wealth pyramid, but it was always in the past sustained by force, fear, awe, intimidation of all kinds. What we have today is what I call participatory inequality. We have incredible inequality, but we participate in it.
0: How does AI exacerbate the wealth gap and the power gap, Professor Winters?
1: Well, AI is something that is evolving so rapidly, and so few of us really understand where it's going and how it's going to play out. But one thing is clear. This apparently transformational technology is in the hands and being controlled by very, very few people. And they are determined that it is going to be a profit-oriented endeavor. The competition is high. We are seeing concentration of capital in AI on an extraordinary level. And it is also, by many people's estimation, possibly going to unemploy people on an incredibly large scale. So if you put the concentration of wealth in the hands of a few corporations and the people who control them on the one hand, and what may be employment devastation going on in society on the other, if it plays out that way, it's a formula for extreme inequality, and I would say potentially destabilizing to society.
0: We just have a minute to go. You say we are 50 years into a period of exploding inequality in the United States and globally, clearly tearing the fabric of society. Where do you find hope? What can remedy this?
1: I think the hope is that there are policies that can be put in place already. I'll just mention quickly something called the Corporate Transparency Act, which most people don't know about. It was passed in 2021 as part of the Defense Authorization Bill. And what it basically said was that all corporations, we would know the beneficial ownership of corporations. There would be a registry because you can set up a corporation in Delaware, Wyoming, and elsewhere, which is completely secret. And those kinds of entities are very important for oligarchs to evade taxes, to move their money around the world in very secret ways. That got passed. It turns out in March 2025, the Treasury Department essentially gutted it by making 99.9% of all corporations exempt from it. Those battles are incredibly important. They're doable. People have to be aware and pay attention to these fundamental kinds of struggles. That's just the beginning. There are many, many more things, and I try to lay them out in the book.
0: And the book is
1: a set of ideas about what to do about oligarchy.
0: The book is called The Blind Spot, How Oligarchs Dominate Our Democracies. Jeff Winters is professor of political science at Northwestern University. That does it for our show. I'll be at the IFC tonight at 6 o'clock for the showing of Steal a Story, Please, about Democracy Now! With director Tia Carlson, Tia Lesson, and Chani Nicholas. 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You can check our website at democracynow.org. I'm Amy Goodman. Thank you so much for joining us.

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1: 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We are Central Vermont Community Radio. 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No, you can't. 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And anything you're listening to, hi everybody. I'm trying to sign something on here right now, and my prompt is expired, and you know, all sorts of crazy stuff's going on, but that's okay because we're here together, and that's what's important. And I'm going to play a little music for you, but first I'm just going to introduce myself. Hello, everyone. My name is Maura Quinn, and this is Thought Pat. No, it's not. Okay, good morning, everyone. This is the Quilting Hour. oh, my. The Quilting Hour. Let me tell you a little bit about the Quilting Hour, shall I? Well, it's been here for quite some time. And what it is a women's collective radio show that seeks to celebrate the role of community, to learn from each other, teach each other, educate ourselves, provide a forum for meaningful discussion on issues that affect our lives and the lives of women, children, and men around the world, to combat any effort to oppress women and girls in our society by attacking our self-esteem and self-identity, to celebrate heroines, real and mythical, who inspire and move us, to celebrate poetry and wisdom, to report on issues that outrage or concern us, to conduct interviews, welcome callers, laugh, entertain, and bring your sister's voice to the radio through the eyes of a variety of different women, the Quilting Hour. Spinning voices, lives, and stories to create community. The following program presents the opinion of its participants and producer. It does not reflect an official opinion of WGDR or its licensee, Central Vermont Community Radio. All righty, and I am going to find something here to listen to so I can get a little bit more situated, if that's going to be all right with you. If anybody wants to call and say howdy do, go ahead and call and say howdy do. What am I going to play a little for you? I'm going to play a little something. Well, good morning, good morning, good morning to you. Good morning to you. Oh, it's a beautiful day in the neighborhood. Beautiful day in the neighborhood. Oh, you know what? I'm going to play Life is Beautiful by Keb Mo, because life is beautiful and I just need a moment. So here we go. Life is beautiful. Yes, it is indeed. Glad you're all out here listening. Thanks.

Ah, yes it is. Yes it is. You know, I was listening to Democracy Now! Coming in today, and I gotta tell you, there are things that are happening that are just, it's mad making. It makes you just crazy, doesn't it? You just think, what in the world is going on? It just seems all out of whack, all upside down. It doesn't make, I don't know, maybe to somebody it makes sense. But if it doesn't make sense to you, and if you think, gosh, what can I do about this? Well, you can do something, because guess what? You know, you've got a voice, I've got a voice, we all have a voice, and oftentimes it's important to have leverage. And one of the ways that we have leverage is the representatives that we have, both in the Vermont legislature, our governor, and also in D.C., well, you know, in the federal government, on that level. And one of the ways that you can contact them, I'm going to tell you. So if you have a pen or a tablet, you want to type something out here just so that you have this available to you. If you want to contact someone in the Vermont legislature, first of all, you can go to legislature.vermont.gov. Okay, legislature.vermont.gov. And that will bring up a whole host of government offices, staff information about that. If you want to write a letter, send a postcard and say, hey, stop raising my taxes. Or, hey, do something, Paraquat, do something about Paraquat usage, which actually has been done. But I will get to the Paraquat because something we just got passed on that. And Vermont is, as often the case, Vermont is a first. And it's all because people talked to their legislators and said, we don't want this. We don't want this. We're concerned about the impact of this. And so they contacted their representatives. And so if you want to write the letter or a postcard, you can send that to the Vermont State House at 115 State Street in Montpelier, Vermont, 05633. If you want to make a phone call, if you just get exasperated and you say, I just want to pick up a phone and call somebody, I want to talk to a human, call 802-828-2228. And they can direct your call or your message to wherever you need it to go, whether that's to the governor's office, or whether that's to one of your state senators or your state representatives. They can direct that for you. So, and if you go to the website, you can find out who those people are if you don't know who they are. Or you can ask them and they can direct you to someone that can get that information for you. But, you know, just because you don't have the information doesn't mean you can't get the information. So if you don't know the answer, find someone that might know the answer or might know how to get the answer. And you'd be amazed with just that simple tactic, how far you can get. Alternatively, you may be wanting to, send a message to Congress and say, don't have a slush fund. Don't say $1 billion. What? I mean, does it seem kind of crazy anymore? It used to be, you know, 100,000 here, 200,000 there, a million there. Pretty soon you're talking real money. Now they're throwing out billions. And I just, it's unfathomable to me how that, I don't know. It's just unfathomable. But there are people that aren't on point with this. That would be your senators and your representatives and their offices. And this isn't just calling. You don't have to just call Sanders or Welch or Ballant. If you know someone is on a committee or is in the Senate or in any position that may be voting on something or may be on an appropriations committee or a defense committee or judicial committee, any of that kind of thing, you can contact
using this number. And you just have to have this one number, and you can find all the other numbers through it. Okay? So the number at the United States Capitol switchboard is 202-224-3121. So that's at the United States Capitol switchboard. So if you want to call and say, whatever it takes, stop this from happening, especially if you listen to Democracy Now!, just the earlier program, and heard the testimony of those guards, and to think that the people that did that to those people are in any way possibly going to be rewarded for it. It just, it's sickening, is my opinion. It's sickening. It's wrong, and it's unjust, and it must be stopped. So 202-224-3121. I'm not allowed to do a call to action, but if you feel any calling within yourselves, go right ahead. 202-224-3121. You know, oftentimes it's, I'll tell you, somebody that had a lot of opinions on things is someone who used to have a show here, and I just saw that he has just passed. I was going to read it to you, but I can't seem to find my mail account. But that's okay. I will find it no matter what occurs, and I will get back to you on that. Here it is. There's the mail. I'm just going to read this. Zendron, because Zendron has... And I remember getting phone calls from him a couple of times. He wasn't afraid to speak his mind, and I think that's important. You know, when we get to the point where we're afraid to speak our mind and speak out about things, then that's a problem. And oftentimes there can be that self-censorship, and you'd be mindful of that. Well, I can't find the email, so if I do, I will read it to you. But until then, I'm going to... Oh, I had another piece that I wanted to play because I just happen to love Rachmaninoff. Where did it go? Oh, I'll find it. Here we go. I find this to be so very, very, very beautiful that I thought I would share it with you. And then I'll be right back. And also, if you want to talk, just give me a call. I'm a, you know, fun person to talk to. 802-454-7762. And we can talk about gardening, because boy, oh boy, shall we do the Rachmaninoff and then we'll talk gardening? Let's do that. Rachmaninoff first, then gardening.

All right, I'm going to come back here and just get, cut Rachmaninoff a little short, but that's okay. I think it'll be all right. It'll be all right. I wanted to read the article about the paraquat, which is a pesticide, which has been banned. It's considered highly toxic. I'm going to read you an article from 7 Days. And this is something that Governor Scott signs ban on toxic herbicide, paraquat. Vermont has become the first state in the nation to ban paraquat, a highly toxic herbicide used in local orchards that has been linked to Parkinson's disease. That's a horrible disease. Governor Phil Scott signed H 739 on Tuesday. The bill enjoyed broad support in the legislature. It prohibits the sale or use of paraquat after 2030. Until then, farmers will need to special permission from agricultural regulators to use the pesticide if they can show it is their only option. Paraquat has been used in the United States since 1964 to kill broadleaf weeds and grasses. It is used mostly by farmers who grow soybeans, cotton, and corn, as well as other crops. The herbicide is used in limited amounts in Vermont, mostly in orchards in the Champlain Valley. In recent years, distributors have reported selling only about 100 pounds annually in the state, though that does not account for farmers who may purchase the herbicide elsewhere. It is largely used to kill weeds around young fruit trees, according to testimony from Representative Greg Burt, who uses the herbicide for limited applications at his orchards in Cabot. He prefers paraquat to other weed killers such as glyphosate because it is not taken up by the trees or transferred to the fruit, he told colleagues. But the herbicide is highly toxic, and people applying it need special training because of this. It cannot be sold in Vermont for residential or recreational. Why would you use it recreationally? Uses such as on golf courses. Okay, I stand corrected. But the way that that's written, it sounds like I'm going to, hey, let's have some fun with paraquat. Anyway, grammar. Crazy. There are some agricultural pesticides that are just too poisonous to be used safely. Paraquat is now at the top of that list, and therefore banning it in Vermont is absolutely the right thing to do, said Paul Burns, executive director of VPIRG. They noted that some 70 countries have already banned paraquat, and its links to Parkinson's disease were strong. Huh. The degenerative neurological disease is on the rise, with an estimated 90,000 new cases diagnosed in the U.S. annually. Huh. People in rural areas have double the risk of getting Parkinson's, which some researchers attribute to their proximity to agricultural operations that use the herbicide. Depending on how they are applied, herbicides can drift on wind currents. It is not an abstract risk. It affects farmers, farm workers, and families in rural areas.

Advocates say the ban is still necessary because several other companies continue to produce the herbicide. Huh. All right. So Vermont has taken a step forward, and I'm happy about that. That's good. You know, I don't know how. I'm sure it's very frustrating for people that have been exposed and that are feeling the horrific impact of that. One step at a time, right? We only do what we can do when we can do it. But we do it, you know? It's like if you know better, do better. And if you don't do better, then you really don't know better. So it looks like after the signing last night that we actually know better. And we're taking action. So good. Last week, as you may recall, we had Sabrina and Molly on from the T.W. Woods Museum in Montpelier, and they were talking about the annual T.W. Wood After School Art Show and fundraising raffle. And that is going to happen. I mean, the tickets have been on sale, but that is going to happen tomorrow night, Thursday night, between 5:30 and 7:30 at the T.W. Wood Museum, which is on 46 Berry Street in Montpelier. That's a street that has Guy's Farm and Feed on it and St. Augustine Church, Catholic Church. For those of you who don't know Berry Street, it helps me to put a location someplace. Anyway, the event, the raffle, and it's open for you to look at all the different artwork that the young folks have been doing. The young people, the children, have been doing. That will be tomorrow night in Montpelier, Thursday, May 28th, and from 5:30 to 7:30 at the T.W. Wood Museum, and that's 46 Berry Street in Montpelier, 46 Berry Street. And they're going to be serving pizza starting at 5:30. At 6:30, there's going to be a raffle drawing. And you can still get tickets before the raffle kicks off at 6:30 for the drawing. You can get 25 tickets for $20, and that will give you 25 chances to win. And there's a whole list of organizations that were kind enough to provide prizes, events, services, goodies, food, experiences to the to go. If you want to still get tickets before, if you're not able to be there, you can stop by T.W. Wood Museum today and get a ticket, or at Magpie and Tiger, which is a little shop on State Street, at 15 State Street, number 101. You can get Magpie and Tiger. You can get tickets there if you can't make it tomorrow night to the show and the raffle. I have a couple of friends that are going to be going to that. And so they're not going to be at my writing group, and that makes me very, very sad. Not really. It doesn't really make me sad. But anyway. oh, my. You know, sometimes you just have to say things. I want to read something from the other night. Let's see. This was... Where'd it go? I kind of like something that I wrote, and I wanted to... I was going to read it. But I can't find it, so... Oh, well. Oh, well. Hold on. Looks like it's time for Rachmaninoff, Maura, if you can't find what it is you're looking for. Do you think? Should we play a little bit more of that? No, let's play something else. How about a little... No, not going to go for that one. Anybody have anything that they're just burning to hear? How about Rise Melissa Etheridge? It's a good song. It's a new one. It's off her new album. It's called Rise. Enjoy.

I'm gonna try one more. I kind of like listening to music. For me, I find that music is just, I don't know, so soothing. And there are times that you really need that, don't you? You just, it's soothing, and it can also lift you up. I'm gonna play something that I like to play. It's by X, and it's called "I Must Not Think Bad Thoughts." And you know, especially when it looks like it's gonna be a beautiful day. I was gonna talk about the garden. I got filthy the other day. I opened up another section, like in the front lawn. I decided, you know what, it gets great sun right there. Because I have another section of garden, another like part, but I mean, the sun's pretty good, but not as great as right on the front lawn. And I thought, well, why not? Last year, I made a little section and had wildflowers and some other stuff, but it was just little. But it gets great sun, so it did very well. The garden up there did very well, but it was small. And I thought, well, why don't I make that bigger? So I ended up tripling the size of it. But where I had to dig was just all grass. And let me tell you, if you've never just used a shovel and opened up a whole section that was grass and moved that and to turn it into some open soil so that you can create a garden, if you've never done that, it's great work. It's wonderful work, but it's hard work, and it's very dirty work, and I was so happy to have it done. But the other day, I got it done, let's see, was it Monday? Yeah, yesterday was Tuesday. It was 80 degrees, so I knew it was going to get super hot the next day, so I thought, well, I've got to finish this, so I was just out there for hours, and I would take breaks, you know, because that's the wise thing to do, so that you don't, that's not the last plot of land that you ever hang out in. Although I must say that it felt really comfortable. Not that I want to be there anytime too soon, but it felt really comfortable because, you know, the soil wasn't wet, but it was, and it wasn't dry. It was sort of that perfect in the middle. There was moisture in it, but it wasn't discernible. You know, it wasn't like you wouldn't touch it and think, oh, that's wet. You would just think it feels good and rich. And I have to tell you, it felt really comfortable. Digging into that, and then at some points I was sitting on my bottom and I had dug all these sections and I sort of pried it underneath it with my foot, and I sat there and I kicked it forward, so I sort of rolled the turf. This one guy walking by with his dog said, because I was just laying there in it and, you know, rolling around, and he's like, are you okay? Are you all right? I said, yeah. And then I said, could probably use your dog to help me dig this. And I'm sure my dogs would have loved to have done it, but they might have wandered off while the work was going on, so I didn't allow that. But anyway, if you want to not be thinking about bad thoughts, just get out into the garden. Get out into the garden. Get out and work. That's what I'm going to be doing after the show. I'm going to go home and I just have to, you know, just do a little bit more prep work. You know, I've got to rake and then set lines, rows. And I don't have any plants yet. I mean, I've got some tomatoes apparently coming to me. But I've got to go get some squash and eggplants and, I don't know, various and sundry things. But I've got a friend that does prolific gardening, so I'll be going over to her house, and then I have another friend, Marjorie, who apparently tells me that she has some tomatoes for me, so that's fun. So I've got some, I know that I'll at least have some tomatoes to plant, and I'll have a bunch of others. I want to put in some corn, because it's just so much fun to see your corn growing. I like to watch them rise up, and
I played the garden song the other day, so I'm going to play this, I Must Not Think Bad Thoughts, because it's, you know, it's kind of a funny song. It's a true song, but it's also, I find it amusing. And sometimes the stuff that is just the greatest truth is, you just think, yeah, you're right. You're right. There's craziness. But we're alive, and what a great gift it is to be alive. I'm so very grateful for it. And we were just talking about Paraquat and Parkinson's disease. And, I mean, that's hard, you know. I mean, to be able to have your body do what you want it to do is a real gift, is a real gift. So I am very grateful for that. So I must not think bad thoughts. This is X.

must not think bad thoughts. All right. You know, I just want, I wanted to play kind of a folk protest type of song. The musician's name is Nanzira, and she's a singer-songwriter. And I thought you might enjoy listening to this song that she wrote. So here she comes.

All right, and that was Danzira. She's a Nashville-based singer-songwriter, and that was a song that she wrote about the after the Supreme Court ruling, the gerrymandering basically that's going on down south, changing districts so that a lot of the representation that was available, that, you know, in some of the areas, the only there might just be one representative that represents African Americans, and at least there, and they're picking up Republican votes is what they're doing, and the song is a protest to that, saying basically, you know, you may do these actions, you may think that this is going to be good for you right now, but it's really poison rain, because that's going to get in the soil, and that's going to be destructive, just like and it's going to hurt your soul. It's going to hurt your soul. It's going to hurt future generations, because if you don't have equal representation, that's what we created this country of ours for, you know, no taxation without representation. And there's going to be a lot of feeling that that's exactly what's happening down there, and not just down there, but in other places as well. And well, California's fighting back because they're doing the same thing in the other way. And you know, gerrymandering, it's been going on for a long time, but representation is important. It's important to have, you know, your representatives speak for you. And if you don't have anyone that is allied with you, then what do you have? You know, you frustration and anger, and that's going to turn into something that you don't want. You absolutely don't want. So, you know, again, this is something that you can contact your representatives about and say, you know, what do we do? What do we do? And get some kind of direction into what it is that you can do, because we are free to speak our minds, at least so far, which reminds me, I should, that I've got to find that Pamela Means song, you know, Sasha always plays it, and I play it too. I've got to, do you ever just, you know, you're talking with somebody and you're saying, yeah, I'm going to do that, and you even write yourself a note, and you're quite sure that you're going to take the action, and then you see something weeks later, and you think, oh my gosh, I never did that thing that I said I was going to do, but now I just had a reminder, and so I'll go out there and take care of that. In the meantime, in between time, ain't we got fun? I want to play another song. Any request? 802-454-7762. Maybe speak Pamela Means. Let me see if I can find her. No. Well, I tell you what. I like Brandi Carlile, so I'll just play something of hers. I'm going to play The Story. Okay. I'm going to play. Well, maybe I'll play Returning to Myself, because I don't know that so well. So now I'll get better acquainted. Oops. I don't blame her for wanting to keep on singing. All right, hold on.

All right. Welcome back to the Quilting Hour. And I'm trying to find, looking at a little something about the Salem witch trials. A friend of mine just found out that some great relative was one of the last, was killed in the Salem witch trials. And if you, for context, if you don't know what the Salem witch trials were, and this actually happened in our country, yes it did, so you think of crazy things that are going on, and here's one of the great crazy things that happened. Yes, there, I know, there are lots of wonderful, terrific things that have happened in this country by people here, and that's true. That is absolutely true, and I put that out there. I also think it's important for historical context to recognize how far we've come. I mean, how can we say that we've grown and we've matured and we've, you know, something, you know, we're not who we used to be. And but, you know, sometimes it seems like we're going back. Well, here's one way not to make America great again, not to go back to the Salem witch trials. Because the Salem witch trials, let's see, about perhaps the most notorious, I'm looking at this from on this day in history, perhaps the most notorious case of mass hysteria in colonial America, the Salem witch trials, saw around 200 people, let's be clear about it, women, accused of witchcraft, with 19 found guilty and executed. And actually, a man was crushed to death for refusing to plead, while five others died in jail. But mostly women. The incidents began in February of 1692 when a group of young girls claimed to have been possessed by the devil and accused some local women of being witches. Hysteria spread through the colonial Massachusetts, and Governor William Phipps authorized a special court of Oyer and Termier hearing and determination to hear trials of those accused throughout the summer, with heavy reliance on spectral evidence. Invisible apparitions only the afflicted can see. The court found dozens guilty of practicing witchcraft and sentenced them to death. By October, public opinion turned against the trials, and the governor disbanded the special court. Pending cases were transferred to regular courts, and punishments were reduced to fines. In 1697, the members of the special court publicly apologized for their actions. So, sorry about killing you, but we made a mistake. So that was 1692. They apologized in 1697. But it lasted, I guess, and this is interesting, it lasted from February 1692 through October of 1692, I guess. I might have to do a little bit more looking into this, because it's crazy. First people are accused of witchcraft and arrested in Salem, Mass. Sarah Good, Sarah Osborne, and Tituba, a West Indian slave. 1692 in March, Sarah Good, Sarah Osborne, they were interrogated. Yeah, it looks like it just lasted that long. It didn't go in. Well, hold on a second. Yeah, just 1692. And actually, if you go to Salem, Mass., which is about, I don't know, 2.5, not quite 3 hours from here, you take the 89 to the 93, and then you follow the Salem signs. There is a Salem Village Witchcraft Victims Memorial dedicated in Danvers, formerly Salem Village, to mark the 300-year anniversary of the trials. How about that? Well, I didn't know that. Oh, my goodness. Do you see what time it is? Look at how the time has passed. Must have been a witch here in the room. Must have been a witch here in the room, making this time pass so quickly. But it's awful. It's when you think about it, it's just awful. I mean, beyond awful. Just absolutely beyond awful. You know what's not awful?
We are not awful. I have not got to do the top of the hour notice, so it's not quite the top of the hour. We're 10 seconds away from it, and now we're 8 seconds, and now 7, 5 seconds away from it. And now I think it's probably safe to say it is 10 a.m. on this Wednesday, May 27th in the year 2026. And you are listening to WGDR Plainfield, WGDH Hardwick, broadcasting on 91.1 FM and 91.7 FM. We are Central Vermont Community Radio. You can also listen to us live streaming on WGDR.org. And any of the programs that you listen to here, you can go back and get them on archives. Well, they last for 2 weeks on archives, so there's that. Anyway, my name's Maura Quinn, and this is The Quilting Hour, and we actually have another half hour of The Quilting Hour, which is, in fact, an hour and a half, not an hour. But, it, you know, you get the idea. So I mentioned the raffle over at T.W. Woods. There's another thing going on this Saturday in Hardwick, so all you folks over in Hardwick, you might want to go. If you want to have some fun, from 6 to 8 p.m. at the library, there's going to be music bingo. And it's going to be someone from here, radio DJ. I don't know if Emma, who's doing the music on Friday, I mean on Saturday, but somebody is. Let's see. Something else going on coming up? So that's Saturday, May 30th. Can you believe it? Next week is June. How about that? And at the end of next week, next Friday, June 5th, we're going to do a show and have a sort of a live event and gathering called WGDR Live from Barrie. It's going to be in Barrie at the Barrie Social Club. I think we're going to be doing it over on Main Street in Barrie. And there's tickets. Tickets are 91.1, so it's actually $9.11 is the idea. Because 91.1 FM. We're going to be broadcasting live there, and it should be fun. It should be fun. It's part of our, you know, it's kind of a celebration of the station. The birthday, we're 53 years old this year. We're getting a new antenna that's going up. It should be going up fairly soon. I mean, really fairly soon. And we'll have a big fanfare when we know that that's up for sure. So that's next Friday, June 5th, 6 to 7 in Barrie. I will be there. And so there you go. Now you know the rest of the story. Now, today is Rachel Carson's birthday. And I talked extensively about Rachel Carson on Earth Day. But today is her birthday, so happy birthday and thank you. Okay. I'm going to play a little Earth Day song. Well, it's not Earth Day. I know it's not Earth Day, okay? I know it's not Earth Day. But I'm going to play this song. Because it's you know, we need to think about where we are right now. Take a break. Do you ever just feel like you're a goofball? I do. I quite often feel like I'm a goofball. And sometimes I just have to put some music on and sing. So here we go.

Well, what's the matter here? 10,000 Maniacs. Are we on the eve of destruction? I hope not. It doesn't have to be that way.

0: Alright, this song is called Dust Bowl, and of course, I can't think of Dust Bowl without thinking of the Grapes of Wrath, John Steinbeck's absolute magnificent book, and then the film that John Ford made. And there's a scene at Majode, you know, incredible, strong character, and this is a scene towards the very end of the film where she's talking about why we'll carry on. No matter what kind of hijinks the representatives in Congress and presidents get up to, we will carry on because we are the people. And here's the scene. She's talking to her husband, and they're in the truck, and they're just going. Here you go.
1: While it looked as though we was beat, good and beat. Looked like we didn't have nobody in the whole wide world but enemies, like nobody was friendly no more. Made me feel kind of bad and scared, too, like we was lost and nobody cared.
2: You're the one that keeps us going, Ma. I ain't no good no more, and I know it. Seems like I spend all my time these days thinking how it used to be. Thinking of home. I ain't never going to see it no more.
1: Well, Pa, a woman can change better than a man. A man lives sort of, well, in jerks. Baby's born or somebody dies and that's a jerk. He gets a farm or loses it and that's a jerk. With a woman, it's all in one flow like a stream. Little eddies and waterfalls, but the river it goes right on. A woman looks at it that way.
2: Maybe. We sure taking a beating.
1: I know. That's what makes us tough. Rich fellas come up and they die, and their kids ain't no good and they die out. But we keep a coming. We're the people that live. They can't wipe us out. They can't lick us. We'll go on forever, Pa, because we're the people.
0: We'll go on forever because we're the people. They can't lick us. They can't kick us out. We're the people. We will go on. We will. I just had a song in my... I know what it is. It's a Jackson Browne song, and it's called I Am a Patriot. And I don't know about you. There are times where you just feel very, very frustrated. You think, what's going on here? You know, what is going on here? I didn't give approval for this. But, I mean, there's something, you know, it's we're the people. It's we're the people. It's the goodness that we know is here, and I love that, and I love that there's a place for us, and that we'll get through this time just like we've gotten through everything else, because people aren't just going to roll over, because there are a lot of us out here that really, really care. And this is Jackson Browne, I Am a Patriot, and I love this song.

And the river opens for the righteous. We're going to flow on just like Majo said. We're going to flow on. I'm going to be flowing on out of here real soon. We got Women's International News Gathering Service coming up next at 10:30. Then we've got Spawning Stones with Ben at 11. And I am going to be back here on Sunday for Thought Pasture from noon to 2. And I'm going to leave you with Mary J. Blige 1. Loads of love from here. Good luck in the garden.

menstrual cycle of the goddess. According to mythology, on the 3 days of the festival, Mother Earth undergoes menstruation. On the 4th day, a ceremonial bath takes place. With the beginning of the agricultural season, the eastern coastal state celebrates the regeneration of Mother Earth with a festival, Rajo Parbo. This is a 3 days festival specially for women and girls to come together to honor womanhood and acknowledge the gifts of Mother Earth across the state.

The festival is natively pronounced as Raw Jaw, a local term that means menstruating woman. The state observed Raju Parbo festival to combat all the prejudices that surround the menstrual cycle and to celebrate girls' womanhood.

0: During the 3 days, women are given a break from household chores. Sociology professor Dr. Rita Roy has 40 years experience in academics and consulting. She feels the Rajo Parbo celebration of womenhood is one of the main cultural festivals of Odisha. I asked her for more information.
1: Let's be clear that Rajo is not a religious festival but has high cultural significance for the people of this region. Rajo is the shorter version of Rajaswala, which means the woman who is menstruating. In this case, the woman symbolizes the body of the earth mother, who is the universal mother of all beings. She is not only feminine, but like other females, menstruates and reproduces. Let me assert that Rajo is the most important cultural festival of Odisha, which has sustained itself even in the wake of intense modernization, industrialization, because Odisha is largely a population of tribes and a state which is dominated by agricultural communities. Rajo celebration is all about menstruating Mother Earth, as well as menstruation of all women irrespective of age. 3 days of Rajo is to give complete rest to earth as well as to all women. It has regional variations in Orissa, tribal, non-tribal, in different regions within the state. Typically, women will not do any household work. Men will do most of it, especially cutting vegetables and grinding spices. Girls will not work at all. Instead, they will swing in some temporary swings, sing songs, praising the Earth Mother, declaring themselves as powerful regenerators of species, move around with their girlfriends, visit places with women. Depending on the occupation, tribes of different regions celebrate inside the forest, offering blood sacrifice to Earth, usually a male animal, for better fertility and regeneration. Also, they call their ancestors for this purpose. Agricultural communities offer milk, turmeric, and flour. These are the symbols of sustenance and health and beauty.
0: Professor, in India, menstruation is still a taboo, and women still fight many stigmas, some of which keep them away from kitchens and places of worship. But this celebration doesn't shy away from mention of menstruation openly.
1: Whatever be the ways of celebration, menstruation is the basis to applaud and

0: it is open and clear. Though people use all symbolic languages of expressing menstruation, but it's openly understood that in order to be fertile, all have to menstruate like the Mother Earth. There are a lot of local ways of expressing fertility of Earth Mother, as of the women. Hunger for food and sex is verbalized through different symbolic ways.
1: On Wings, you are listening to Kalpana Pradhan's documentary about the traditional menstruation festivals in India's Odisha state. Again, sociologist Dr. Rita Ray.
0: Food during Raja has a special flavor, which consists of rice pudding, cakes, specially eaten only for this occasion. The most important part of it is that every household will exchange home-baked pitha, which is the cake, to the neighbors and relatives. These will be carried by the girls. For the married women, it symbolizes huge prestige for the daughter-in-law to get a basket full of gifts specially brought by either the brother, father, or some male member from the village.
2: As you know, paid period leave campaign launched from Odisha, getting response throughout the country. What are your views about it?
0: The present movement for paid leave for menstruation, according to me, may be a good initiative of feminist movement. But then taking away the earth's womanliness needs to be understood more clearly and not separating women from the mother.
2: Law student Ranjita Priyadarshini launched an online campaign demanding paid period leave for women employed in both government and private sectors during periods, and also a signature campaign seeking support from women for the cause. Women and girls throughout the country are seeking one day of menstrual leave in every month. Tapashini, a metal industry worker from Odisha state, said,
3: जब हमें पीरियड होता है बहुत पेट दर्द होता है, बदन में दर्द, बहुत तकलीफ के साथ काम करने का और भी तकलीफ होता है, इसलिए हमें एक दिन की छुट्टी मिलनी चाहिए.
2: The factory worker Tapashini was saying that during menstruation, she feels huge pain in her lower abdomen. Being a factory worker, she had to do her regular work, which is very painful for those days. If she will take leave, company will deduct her one day payment from her salary. Otherwise, she has to take medical leave. But in this case, she need to submit doctor's prescription, which is not possible in every month. That is the reason she support the paid period leave campaign.
4: Hello, it's Akanksha Mishra, and I am from Rajasthan. I really support Ranjita for the one day period leave, because actually during the period our body produces hormones that cause uterine contractions, aiding the shedding of the uterine lining. So when in our body the uterine contracts, that creates a lot of pain, and usually this pain is stomach pain, but sometimes this pain also manifests in the form of leg pain and backache. So working or doing job with the unbearable pain is really dejected. So don't you think that especially at this time women should take rest, which can help her for better health? So I really appreciate Ranjita for this campaign, and I really support her that every woman should get at least one day period leave without any problems.
5: Hi, I am Pallavi from India.
0: I am supporting Ranjita's campaign Paid Period Leave. Being a woman on the time of period first day, I am feeling so much pain and feeling irritating. So for making a healthy and happy work culture, if government approve it, then it will help all the working women of India.
1: On Wings, this is Kalpana Pradhan's report about the campaign for menstrual leave in India.
2: Ranjita Priyadarshini is only 28 years old. She has earlier worked in the heavy metal industry and she felt the situation of women workers in the industries.
5: While some women cruise through their monthly cycle, others, particularly those with conditions like endometriosis or PMDD, that is premenstrual dysphoric disorder, they experience a range of effects, which researchers cite as some of the most common for women of reproductive age. Most women try to push through and go to work anyway. This is often because they feel reluctant to disclose period-related symptoms to their superiors for fear of being perceived as or incapable of doing their jobs.
2: Ranjita has asked to Indian Labour and Employment Minister to grant the provision to women employees, which constitute nearly a third of the total workforce in the country. She has also submitted a petition to State Labour and Employment Minister Sushant Singh in this regard. Ranjita was saying,
5: I am studying law and have been a previous employee in the heavy metal industry. Paid period leave have been a topic of debate in our country for a very long time. It is challenging, but definitely not a far-fetched reality. Recently, the Spanish government declared period leave policies for all. Currently, there are 12 companies in India which offer period leaves. Such initiatives not only create positive impact, but also sets an example for other companies to follow. It also settled all taboo associated with period, and women are openly able to say that she is having period and might not be as productive at work as on other days.
2: Till today, most part of the country, menstruation is still considered to be dirty and impure. Discrimination against menstruating women is widespread in India. Girls are taught to keep their period hidden from the outside world. And unfortunately, men and society fail to recognize the excruciating pain. It is very difficult to have an open discussion about it, as people seem to get extremely uncomfortable and prefer to discuss it behind closed doors. Ranjita can tell us more about it.
5: In India, the mentality of people and male-dominating culture create negative environment for a woman to discuss about period and menstrual related topics. In fact, when one woman shared a period to her male friend, somehow the male person feel very uncomfortable. In some places in India, even in period time, women are not allowed to enter the kitchen room, not allowed to touch the jar of pickle. Even they are not allowed to sleep with their husbands.
2: Ranjita, you have faced a lot of problems in your working fields and has encountered in numerous cases where women workers suffered during their periods while at work due to lack of access to proper toilets, restrooms, and many more. Could you please tell me what kind of problem you faced?
5: I faced a lot of challenges during periods as my job was very demanding. I have terrible menstrual cramps and always used to take leave on my first day of period. Also, there were no proper restroom facilities and neither a clean toilet in the plant. When I started working as an HR welfare officer, I realized I was not alone. I encountered that women construction workers struggle more during their menses. Most of them would stain their clothes as well. Gradually, I interacted with lady workers. Then I got to know the problem of periods for all of them. Neither government bodies nor private bodies have any leave provisions during this period. This first-hand experience led me to start paid period leave campaign. Also, I reach out to the maximum number of people. Working ladies which do not avail leave during period, fearing the deduction of amount from their salary, shook with unbearable pain. Therefore, I demand in my petition at least one paid period leave in each month should be granted by our Honorable Union Labour Minister of India. We talk about work ethics and culture in national and international conferences, but nothing has been implemented on ground yet. Such a step will not only lead to a healthy environment, but also encourage women to work. I believe to create a positive working environment, which is important that women have the right to period leave. I have already been contacting labor unions across the country, asking them for their support to the campaign. I believe if there is a collective action taken by all the union members via physical signatures, we can approach the labor ministry.
2: So, how is the response?
5: I have received support from many national and international organizations like Global South Coalition on Dignified Menstruation Kathmandu, KGS Leo Club Kenya, Jinja Models Uganda, ICRW Washington, Period Magazine Netherlands, and many more. They have shared and signed my petition. Response has been great, and my petition has been featured by many local and national media and many more.
2: As you said that you have knocked most government departments, how is the response?
5: There have been opposing views from most men as they feel if women are given this leave, they would want something similar for all male workers too. However, I have received a lot of support from women workers across my network and from social media. It makes me feel very blessed to get support from a community of women employees. It is challenging to reach every woman till the last mile. It's still possible. We all know labor unions play an instrumental role in shaping policies. I have already been contacting labor unions across the country, asking them for their support to the campaign.
2: India has the Menstruation Benefits Bill 2017 that was tabled by a parliamentarian, Ninon Ering, in the parliament. And he also proposed the bill in the Arunachal Pradesh State Assembly too. The bill proposed paid leave for working women when Mother Nature comes are knocking every month. The bill also looks to provide better rest facilities for women at their workplace during menstruation. But India's ruling party MLAs, members of Legislative Assembly, said it's a dirty matter to discuss in the Holy Assembly, and the bill has been withdrawn in 2022. Women activists are saying that it is not only disheartening, but disempowering when the people's representatives do not want to talk about menstrual health as a matter of state policy. Activists also feel that it is high time for the companies to start this initiative to break the stigma around menstruation and make workspaces healthier for women. The concept of period leave is not new in India. Over the past few years, several private companies have already announced period leave for their female employees. In the neighboring state of Bihar, female government employees have been able to take 2 days of special leave every month for biological reasons for the past 30 years. Kalpana Pradhan, Wings, Kolkata, India.
1: Menstrual leave already exists in Japan, Indonesia, and Zambia. As of December 2022, a bill for leave paid by the government instead of the employer was making its way through Spain's parliament. Spain passed a bill in 2025. It allows women to take up to 5 days off each month when period pain becomes debilitating. However, the wording of the legislation covers only previously diagnosed conditions, such as endometriosis. If you're not diagnosed, your family doctor can't sign off on menstrual leave. Wings thanks all our supporters, including your local community radio stations, especially WERU-FM in Maine, also the International Association of Women in Radio and Television, U.S. chapter, and its president, Sheila Dallas Katzman, plus Suzette Cullen and Genevieve Vaughn, whose recent events can be viewed on the website maternalgifteconomymovement.org. 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The Wings Sound logo is from Libana's album, A Circle is Cast. I'm Wings series producer, Frida Worden. 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
1: The following program presents the opinions of its participants and producers. 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

Welcome to the Wednesday, May 27th edition of Spawning Stones with Ben. Today on Spawning Stones, my plan is to play some discussion from the Great Simplification, some talks by Nate Higgins, and play music composed by Philip Glass and played by various artists. So we'll get started today with our intro song, Where You Started From by Anandi.

Well, it looks like the technical sphere is posing a few obstacles together, surprising and unexpected. So I'm going to, at this point, skip the intro song and go into a tune by Philip Glass, composed by Philip Glass from the Philip Glass Ensemble. This piece is titled Dance 9.

And we're having a little bit of a technical challenge again. I take all responsibility for my technical challenges. This is another piece by Philip Glass, and this is a piece by Philip Glass, Mickey Hart, and Kitaro, titled Number 2 for Gaia.

This is also having a problem. I think somehow, superstitiously, I think maybe my last show that... Maybe my last show caused me to sort of twink the patterns and frequencies of the technosphere in such a way that I'm having challenges with the technology in this show. But I'm going to keep trying. This is once again another try at Philip Glass, Mickey Hart, and Kitaro with number 2 for Gaia.

And this one is also posing a little bit of a problem. Let me see if I can get this one going and or get something going here. I'm answering the phone now. Hello?

0: And that was Philip Glass from the music of David Bowie and Brian Eno. Two pieces, Heroes and Abdul Majid, or at least part of Abdul Majid. I was having a technical challenge there, and with our station manager, we figured something out. We have a little bit of a new landscape here in the studio to negotiate. I'd like to go right now into our very interesting talk by Nate Higgins from the Great Simplification Podcast. I'd like to thank Nate for permission to play Great Simplification Podcast on Spawning Stones. And I'd like to also say, I'm not sure whether we have done what's the word for it? There's the disclaimer, CVCR disclaimer. And I'll do that first before we go into this discussion, this talk by Nate Higgins, titled A Guide to Staying Human, Part 2, Navigating Dread and Carrying the Weight of Tomorrow. The disclaimer. The following program presents the opinions of its participants and producers. It does not reflect the official opinion of WGDR, WGDH, or its licensee, Central Vermont Community Radio. 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And at this point, we'll go right into this talk by Nate.
1: Friends, Art Berman led off this week's podcast by referring to the U.S.-Israel war with Iran as the biggest blunder in human history. And this might be true. I am quite worried about the future and these past couple of months. This worry is a bit on turbocharge. And in reflecting on this, I honed in on what exactly it is that I'm feeling. And what I'm feeling is dread. And irrespective of how the situation in Iran resolves, I am already paying for it, not in money or lack of convenience or higher grocery costs or unavailable parts in the global supply chain, not yet. I am paying for it in my lack of daily attention to things, in my poor sleep, and this kind of low-grade but continual tightness in the middle of my chest whenever the thought spirals happen on the implications of this unfolding event interrupt my day, which is often. I'm guessing that many of you feel similar, and this is what dread does. Dread is like a tax we pay on a future that we cannot escape, or at least we believe we can't escape it. And so I've been a bit obsessed with this the last week. And the insight I had is that the dread itself that we feel may often be worse than the actual event. And the work I do on the Great Simplification has been kind of a public anatomy of difficult truths, global heating and net energy decline and the end of material growth, and the fraying of the social contract, and as more of us are able to see the soft feudalism on the horizon and biodiversity loss. These are not abstractions to me. They're part of a synthesis I've spent most of my adult life building, and I believe this synthesis is roughly correct and more correct each year, which means I, and a growing number of you who have followed this conversation are carrying around with us a particular kind of weight. It's a sort of psychological millstone around our necks about what's coming in the future. And that weight is changing people. I see it in the emails and the letters I get. I see it in the eyes of people who come up to me after talks. And I see it in myself in various ways. There's a phrase that climate psychiatrist Lisa Van Susteren, who in Metacrisis Trivia was my neighbor growing up, she coined for this experience that many of us are going through with respect to the last few months and the more than human predicament. She called it pre-traumatic stress. The actual trauma hasn't happened yet, but the body is already responding as though it has. And the amygdala, that almond-shaped structure deep in our brains, whose job it is to scream fire when there's a fire, is screaming. The amygdala has no way to know whether the fire is in 2 months or in 20 years or is already smoldering in the floorboards. However, if the work we all are doing only ever delivers more reasons for more people to be afraid, then I think we'll have failed in some really important way. So the honest reckoning with what's coming is absolutely necessary, but it also isn't the whole picture. The other half is the question of how a person, and ultimately how a society comprised of people, actually lives with all this knowledge without being eaten by it. So this is kind of a long-winded intro to what I'm going to call the second installment of A Guide to Staying Human. The first episode was about reclaiming our agency, and this one is about responding to dread. Because for many of us who have come to see the shape of what's unfolding in our world, dread is like our daily weather. And learning to live inside it, within it, without being consumed by it is, and will be for more people, I think, one of the foundational disciplines of being alive at the time we are. I actually feel an urgency to share the entire Guide to Staying Human series, which I'm still developing. And given events, I don't have time to do the proper science precursors for each of these segments. So today is kind of a mix of an overview of the science of dread, what is actually happening in our brains and in our body, but then also offer some pathways on what we might do with it.

Okay. As I exhale, let's start with the human brain, which is where we probably should start on every single issue in the More Than Human predicament. When we encounter a threat, like a bear, an angry boss, or an unpaid bill, your amygdala lights up. It has direct, almost hardwired connections to your hypothalamus, which then triggers what's called the HPA axis, hypothalamus pituitary adrenal. And the result is then cortisol, stress hormone, floods your bloodstream. Your heart rate climbs, and then blood is pulled away from your digestive system and pushed into your limbs. Your pupils dilate. The body, in less than a quarter of a second, has prepared you to either fight or flee. And this is one of the most beautifully evolved systems in the biological world. It saved our ancestors from countless lions and snakes and rival tribes. And in its proper context, this response is a gift. It's a lifesaver. The problem is, this system was tuned for threats that are immediate, brief, and physical. The bear charges and you run. You either survive or you don't, and either way, the cortisol clears. But the amygdala does not distinguish too well between a charging bear

what I've recently, after being told 100 times, finally understand, that machinery never has a chance to discharge because there's no running and there's no fighting. There's just sitting and reading. And more analysis of these scary things while cortisol sits in your blood hour after hour, week after week, and for some, even year after year. This is what neuroscientists call allostatic load. It is the price of an ancient threat response system that collides with a modern, abstract, slow-moving smorgasbord of threats. And the cost is pretty significant. Sustained cortisol elevation impairs the hippocampus, which is the part of brain that takes what happened today and puts it into your memory so it's something you'll remember tomorrow. It actually compromises and weakens physically the prefrontal cortex, which is the part of the brain responsible for planning and for impulse control. And it dysregulates sleep and compromises your immune function. And it pushes people towards addictive behaviors, because addictive behaviors are, among other things, ways that we subconsciously choose to temporarily silence that fire alarm in our brain. So the first thing to understand about dread, it's more than a feeling. It's actually a physiological body state. And in its chronic form, it actually narrows the cognitive bandwidth that we would need to face the very thing that we're dreading, which is the cruelest irony about dread. It shrinks the capacity we would need to face future challenges appropriately. There are a lot of scientific studies that capture this phenomenon and measure what dread actually costs a person. A famous one, and I've read up on all these the last few days, a team of scientists put people into a fMRI scanner and offered them a series of choices. And each choice was a trade-off between pain and time. And they could receive a more intense electrical shock soon or a milder shock after a much longer wait. And most people sensibly chose the milder shock option. But roughly 28%, so almost a third of people, chose to receive more pain sooner just to get it over with and so they could avoid the waiting. The experimenters referred to these sorts of people as extreme dreaders. Then later experiments by other researchers found an even more striking finding is at the limit, some participants would accept almost any additional shock just to escape the pain of the anticipation of pain. So the dread of the thing was, in very measurable terms, worse than the thing itself. Seriously, think about that. A third of us, when offered an experimental choice, would rather suffer more now than suffer less later. The dread of waiting and letting this stuff stew in us itself is a form of suffering, separate from and sometimes greater than the suffering of what we're actually dreading. And yet that dread is happening in the present, in the only moment any of us actually have now. We're paying in the real coin of our physiologies and our bodies for an event that has not yet occurred and may not occur in the form that we envision. So please pause for a moment and think about this as it applies to the more than human predicament, because this is the bind we're in, those of us who hold a long arc anticipation of civilizational difficulty, especially the young humans among us. We're not necessarily

0: the extreme dreaders by temperament. We are extreme dreaders by information. The data we are holding produces in many of us the same neurological state as a 40-minute wait for a stronger shock. But the wait isn't 40 minutes, it's like years. And the shock in our case is nebulous at the edges and ginormous in its scale. Okay, so not all dread is the same. And there are, of course, different flavors. There's a kind of useful vigilance that gets you to winterize your house or make a doctor's appointment. And then there's rumination, which is when you think over and over about a thing, and it feels like you're working, but it's really just circling in your mind. And then there's real dread, where the future emotionally collapses into the present. It's like you're carrying an incredible weight and dread, but you can still function. And your friends and family don't know your internal reality at all, just that you're kind of sad, thinking about all the tough future stuff, but they're not aware of your agony. I've experienced all these flavors and continue to. So the real question here is what to do with dread, because dread is likely a constant companion for those of us paying attention to the biophysical reality that is the future of humanity in the biosphere. And I only have partial answers, but I've recently spent enough time in this headspace, read enough of the literature on chronic stress, on trauma, on contemplative traditions, on grief, and talked to people in our circles that I think I can offer some pathways that might be helpful, at least directionally. None of these are silver bullets, but all of them used together might begin to change our relationship with dread. The first pathway is mental reframing. It's not denial of our situation. I'm not asking you to ignore the data or to pretend the data is wrong. The data is what it is. But the meaning that we layer onto the data is something we have at least some say in. There's a difference between we are doomed and we are on a historical precipice of a period of profound upheaval and material contraction, and I am alive to witness and participate in this. Both can be true. The first one freezes you. The second one situates you. And a slight reframing like this is not lying to yourself. It is choosing among the many true things you could say about the situation, the ones that leave you able to act. This is essentially Viktor Frankl's insight from Man's Search for Meaning. Even in conditions that we cannot change, we retain the freedom to choose the meaning that we layer on top of the situations. The second pathway is the body, and this sounds almost embarrassing to say in the context of civilizational analysis, and one that 2 or 3 years ago I would have probably rolled my eyes at. But the most reliable way to interrupt the cortisol loop is not through the mind. It is through the breath, through the vagus nerve, through movement. Purposeful, long exhalations, exhalations that are longer than the inhalation, signal to our parasympathetic nervous systems that the threat has passed. Cold water on the face, which I do before every podcast, or cold water on the full body, which I rarely do, but should. It does the same thing. And walking outdoors measurably lowers stress hormones in study after study. None of these responses solves the underlying issues, but it does give you a working nervous system from which to engage the underlying problem. And that right there is how we respond to the meta crisis, in my opinion, is one grounded nervous system at a time, which then snowballs and enables further responses. There's a scholar and practitioner, Peter Levine, who spent like almost 50 years studying and treating stress and trauma. And his somatic work addresses that for many of us, this unresolved fight or flight response has nowhere to discharge. So those of us that mostly inhabit our minds have to train our bodies to complete the response that the modern world prevents us from doing. So I spent the first installment of this series on reclaiming agency, because I think that is a foundational discipline, the one that makes the others I'm going to discuss possible. And I'm not going to recover that here, but I will connect how agency specifically overlaps with dread. Dread is the experience of being acted upon by a future that you cannot influence. And agency is the opposite stance. When you take a meaningful action that's within your reach, the brain's threat system gets a different signal than it has been receiving. And then what happens is the cortisol begins to clear, the fight or flight response quiets down, and the body learns slowly that you are not purely a passive recipient of the future, which is how a lot of this often feels. You are also, in some small but real way, an author of it. And I think that's part of why agency work is so foundational, because agency goes to work on the cortisol itself. It can reach places that reframing and reasoning cannot. And my coach, if you're watching, my coach keeps reminding me that I cannot brute force my way to a calmer nervous system. Most of what I worry about today, I cannot personally affect, but some small slice of it, I can. I can and will later today plant this year's potatoes. Now, weeding them in 2 months is another story. I can build a relationship with a neighbor. I can voice this frankly to the TGS community. The action does not have to be commensurate with the scale of the problem to be psychologically and physiologically useful to us. It only has to be real and tip the scales just a bit in the direction you want. And it also has to be yours. Okay, so the fourth pathway I will recommend is community. And I think this is one of the most underrated and most misunderstood, although I have talked about this periodically for years, because it took me probably over a decade not only to learn this, but to really feel it. And put simply, the dread that you hold alone is much heavier than dread held together with others. And the science on this is pretty striking. The simple presence of a trusted other person dampens threat response to our amygdalas. We are a social species, and our nervous systems are designed to co-regulate. So when you sit with people who see what you see, not to amplify each other's fear, but to witness together, something shifts in you. The dread doesn't disappear, but it stops being isolated and lonely. And lonely dread, I have come to believe and observe and feel, is the worst kind. I will unpack that in its own episode in the near future, but it deserves to be mentioned here. Okay, the fifth pathway that I've come up with is probably the hardest to talk about, but I think ultimately the most important. I will call it befriending the darkness. And this pathway assumes some baseline stability to do the work from. And if you're in acute crisis right now, this is not the moment for it. And professional support exists all over the place. For the rest of us, here's what I mean by this. There is a tradition across Buddhist contemplative practice, across Stoic philosophy, across the deeper histories of mysticism, throughout the work of psychotherapists like Francis Weller and the recently passed Joanna Macy, who spent decades sitting with people in ecological grief, that says the way through dread is not around it, it is into it. You sit with the worst case scenario. You let yourself feel it fully. You don't try to argue yourself out of the grief or the fear or the anger. You let the body have its response. And what tends to happen, if you can stay with it long enough, is something unanticipated. The dread, when fully met, transforms. Not into hope, exactly. I actually think hope is still living in anticipation, but rather than negative, it's positive. But the fact is that you're still not living in the present moment. No, I think if you stay with and through dread, it transforms into something more like presence, which I have had glimpses of, and I'm still trying to access more regularly. It's this kind of open-eyed clarity that says, okay, this is the situation. Yeah, much of what I've taken for granted and much of what I love might be lost, and I am here now in this body with these people, with this breath, with this meaningful work. The teacher Stephen Levine, who spent decades working with the dying, often noted how alive the dying frequently are. Not always, but quite often. I think there's something about facing the worst directly that strips away the noise and reveals what is actually here, which is mostly love and breath and this strange, wonderful fact of us being humans on earth and being conscious at all at this time. So I think, and I'm just a student on this, that dread can, when fully metabolized, become a kind of teacher. It says, this conversation, this plate of nachos, these dogs and ducks running across the yard, this afternoon thunderstorm, this seedling potato, this is the gift. And let's not miss these things. So I think this movement from dread into presence is the bridge into the next installment of this series, which I hadn't planned to do till this summer, but events are calling my spirit to do these sooner. But for now, I want to close with something practical, because I know that for those of you doing this work, or for those of you who've come to this work simply by remaining awake in a sleepwalking world, dread is real, and the abstractions can only do so much. So when the dread shows up, here's what I would offer. Based on the advice from many wise individuals in my sphere who have helped me process my own emotions. First, name it out loud, if you can. I'm feeling dread about XYZ in the future, about complex global supply chains and diesel shortages and what that means to our society, especially the poorer half, not only in the United States, but in the world. Simply putting a feeling into words shifts the brain activity from the amygdala back to the prefrontal cortex. This is well established in the neuroscience. Daniel Siegel calls it name it to tame it. It actually works. Second, locate the feeling of dread in your body. Where do you feel it? Chest or stomach or throat? Just notice it. Don't try to fix it. Problem for me is that I am so much in my head, that it takes really a lot of time for me to articulate where I actually feel it, but eventually I can. Third, take 5 long exhales, not deep breaths, just long exhales, in through the nose, out slowly through the mouth, longer, much longer on the way out than on the way in. Fourth, ask, what is one thing today within my reach that I can do today? Not solve, not fix, just do, and then go do it. And fifth, find one person to sit with this week. Again, not to fix anything, not to spiral on all these issues, just to be with. Tell them what you're carrying. Let them tell you what they're carrying. The caring does not get lighter, exactly, but it stops being yours alone, and so it feels lighter. We evolved for this. The only way that I've navigated the last 20 years is I have a band of brothers and sisters in my systems ecology group that we've been processing all this stuff for a very long time. The great simplification is going to be hard. I cannot and will not pretend otherwise, but the dread of the great simplification, if we let it run unchecked, will steal the very things that we're trying to protect. And the point of seeing clearly is not for us to suffer in advance. The point in seeing clearly about our world is to live with our eyes open in the time we are given with the people around us doing the work that is ours to do. And that work matters a great deal, I believe. The dread that many of us feel is real because the situation is real. Ecological overshoot, the carbon pulse winding down, all the things we discuss on this platform.
1: 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It's Wednesday, May 27th, 2026. And this is WGDR Plainfield, 91.1 FM, WGDH Hardwick, 91.7 FM, and online at wgdr.org, your Central Vermont Community Radio Station. And my plan is to play the second part of the podcast of the territory of A Guide to Staying Human by Nate and the people at The Great Simplification. And before that, I'm going to continue with our Philip Glass music feature on this show with a piece from Satyagraha titled Kuru Field of Justice. This is from Songs from the Trilogy. Satyagraha is connected, of course, with the work of the great Mahatma Gandhi. Then we'll go back into the second part, actually the third part, of A Guide to Staying Human.

Something happened to me a few weeks ago that precipitated this, frankly. I sat down with a cup of coffee at around 5:30 in the morning. I get up early so I can feed the animals and get a bike ride in before it gets too hot. The light was coming over the field behind the house, and it was that gray pink that lasts just a few minutes before it turns into an ordinary day. I had my coffee in my hand, and I was facing the window, and at some point, like 5 minutes later, I came back to myself and realized that I had not really seen any of it. I had been somewhere else. I had been specifically in late 2026. I'd been imagining a scenario about diesel rationing due to refinery constraints. My coffee was gone, and the beautiful morning dawn light was gone. And the Baltimore Oriole that comes this time of year to eat the oranges I put out had come and gone. And I'd been 10 feet away and somewhere else entirely. So today I want to talk about presence, about actually being here in the now as a specific problem for those of us who have spent years building an intellectual synthesis about where this civilization is going. Because the work that has made me useful, I think, in some small way, has also made me peculiarly absent from my own life. And I would bet I'm not alone in this.

0: I've lived this kind of absence for a long time. You could say I have had a front row seat to this particular cost. And the work that I do has depended on it. It's probably cost me more than I have recognized until recently, and I'll come back to that later. When you spend 20 years modeling futures, your mind develops habits and it drifts forward in time. And my brain runs scenarios when it has nothing else to do. It runs scenarios when it does have something else to do. It runs them while you're eating, while you're on a hike, while you're watching the dawn light come up. And the habit is probably what has allowed this work, but it has a cost. The only place life ever actually occurs, which is here, now, this breath, this meal, becomes a place you visit only briefly between these simulations. And the neuroscience here, which I've dove into recently, matters. And I'm going to start with that because deep within the brains of Homo sapiens lies both the generator and the viable responses to the more than human predicament. There's a study I recently learned about. Two psychologists at Harvard sampled the moment-to-moment experience of thousands of adults, like a quarter million moments via a phone app. And they pinged them at random throughout the day and asked, what are you doing? What are you thinking about? And how do you feel? And what they found was remarkable. People's minds were wandering. That is, they were thinking about something other than what they were doing 47% of waking life, almost half. And, Kel surprise, people were less happy when their minds were wandering than when their minds were not, regardless of the task. Even unpleasant tasks were experienced as more satisfying when they were fully attended to than pleasant tasks done with a wandering mind. They titled this paper, "A Wandering Mind is an Unhappy Mind," unusually direct for a peer-reviewed paper. I will put it in the show notes. And in a related study, I think over 30 years ago now, research noticed there was a set of brain regions that consistently deactivated whenever subjects engaged in a task and then reactivated the moment the task ended. And they eventually published this canonical paper proposing the existence of what came to be known as the default mode network, DMN for short, because it described what the brain defaults to when not externally engaged. So in the years since, the default mode network has become one of the most studied structures in neuroscience, and we've only covered it once on this platform, in my recollection, in Taylor Guthrie's episode, which you should check out. The DMN is a network of brain regions, including parts of the prefrontal cortex and the hippocampus, that fire together in synchrony and that activate the moment that you stop engaging in a task. So what does this network do? It does self-referential processing, thinking about yourself, your traits, your history, your situation, what others think about you. It also does theory of mind, modeling other people's mental states, imagining what someone is thinking, what they intended, how they will react if you say something. And it does spontaneous thought, the wandering, associative, image-laden flow that occurs when attention is not pinned to a specific task. And it does mental time travel, remembering the past and simulating the future. It turns out the hippocampus, which stores our memories, is the same structure used to construct hypothetical futures. People who have damage to their hippocampus actually cannot imagine future scenarios. I cannot imagine that. To imagine tomorrow, you were using the same equipment with which you remember the past, which I thought was pretty interesting. Mental time travel like this is probably one of the great cognitive achievements of our species. It's how we plan harvest and anticipate the winter and prepare for childbirth and build cathedrals and monuments and move towards regenerative futures as planetary stewards, perhaps. Self-narrative is what gives life its coherence. And theory of mind is also the foundation of human cooperation. So the default mode network here is the center of what makes us peculiarly human. So viewed from that vantage, the capacity to leave the present moment is a superpower for us as individuals and for our species. We need the default mode network in our daily lives. So we should not think of this as a bug in our physiology. The problem is the chronic dominance of this network in people alive today, at least in the global West and North. Most of the time in healthy mental life, attention flows fluidly back and forth between the DMN and another system called the TPN, the Task Positive Network. The brain in attentive contact with what is in front of it. And these two systems are anti-correlated. When one is up, the other is down. And you leave the present in order to plan, but then you come back. You drift into your memories, and then you return. That's the design. But what modern conditions do, the iPhone, the news cycle, the attention economy, and for those who have taken on the more than human predicament in the meta crisis, the weight of what we've come to understand, this all tipped the balance heavily towards the default mode network and keeps it there. So science now tells us that chronic DMN dominance has predictable and measurable consequences. Reduced gray matter in the hippocampus over time, increased rates of depression and anxiety, diminished sensory processing. The world literally looks duller and feels less present because the network that processes the present is being outcompeted by the network that processes the future and the past. What this looks like in daily life, to many of you is probably familiar. You drive your usual route to the store and you arrive with no memory of your drive because your task positive system handled the driving on autopilot while the default mode network ran whatever movie it was running. Most people probably experience this several times a day. You read a page in a book and at the end of the page, you know you read the words, but none of their meaning registered because your mind was elsewhere. I've been doing this for decades. And only since researching this did I understand what's actually happening. Other examples, you take a shower and you emerge realizing that you have been thinking the whole time. The shower is famous as a creativity zone precisely because it's a sensory environment so familiar that it requires no attentional resources, which frees up your default mode network to roam. This is why insights come in the shower, or in my case, on my bike routes. You have a conversation in which you are actually rehearsing your reply rather than listening. This is the default mode network running a social simulation, what you will say, how it will land, and the actual person across from you is reduced to a stimulus, not a human being. For many, time appears to accelerate as we age. This is partly DMN related. Children spend much more of their day in task positive, sensory immediate processing. Everything is new. Everything demands their attention. But as we age and our routines automate, a larger percentage of our day, almost by definition, runs on the default mode network, which compresses subjective time because the DMN does not lay down super rich memories the way that novel sensory engagement does. So the years feel short, partly because we're not actually present for most of them. Okay, so how does this apply to our lives and especially apply to viewers of this platform? Well, several specific features of metacrisis awareness make default mode network capture worse and more powerful than for the average modern human. First, thinking about the future through this lens has an emotional component. Our thoughts are often loaded with grief and fear and anger and sometimes moral outrage. And the DMN preferentially processes what matters most. The very importance of what we understand is what makes it so colonizing of our mental lives. Second, I think our metacrisis simulations have no resolution. Most worries that the default mode network runs eventually resolve. The test passes. The difficult conversation we were dreading is had. But the metacrisis simulation has no real endpoint. And so the default mode network keeps running it because it never gets the closure signal, kind of like I talked about dread last week. Third, the simulation is, most of us are running in our brains, is socially isolating. Most people in our lives do not share this model. So the DMN is also running social simulations. How do I talk to my brother about this? Why does my partner not see this? What do I tell my children? These layered simulations probably multiply the load that we carry. Fourth, our vocation itself requires default mode network engagement. If you're a metacrisis researcher or a writer or just an attentive citizen, your job is to run the simulations. You cannot stop. The DMN is your professional instrument or tool. So the very mode that is eating our present life is the mode our work depends on. So lastly, and this one, well, they all do, but this one really hits home because it implicates me directly. There is a moral dimension that licenses the absence. The metacrisis aware person can rationalize, often correctly, that their preoccupation with the future is necessary and appropriate. That being fully present at a birthday party while the world burns would be kind of an obscenity or feel that way. This is the trap because it's easy to feel like it's the only logical conclusion. The moral seriousness that drives this work enables or licenses chronic absence from one's own life. And then the absence becomes a sign of how much one cares. But I've learned absence is not care. Absence is absence. And the children growing up next to an absent parent will not remember that the parent was thinking important thoughts. They will remember that the parent was not there. The MetaCrisis Aware Mind often experiences default mode network time as more real than present time, because the DMN content collapse and contraction and loss and intervention, that all feels weightier than the apparent triviality of the present moment, the dinner or the weather or the cat. I recently came to see this as a sort of inversion of reality. The default mode network content is modeled. The present moment is actual. However, our felt sense of importance reverses this. The model feels solid, and the present feels watered down and uninteresting to us. I'm assuming that many of you are tracking this and feel like I'm describing. And I think this inversion is one of the central pathologies of how this work has trained our minds. And not all absence is the same, because some forward thinking is necessary when you plan and you model and you strategize. The surgeon that did my knee surgery had to visualize the operation. The farmers around here, despite fertilizer up 50% in cost, they have to think about next season. So the mark of healthy mental time travel is that you can leave the present, do the work elsewhere, and come back. The traveling mind returns. And there's a second kind, which we might call drift. The mind wanders because the present has become less compelling than the simulations. Drift is what's happening when we scroll, when you're at dinner and not at dinner. It feels like nothing. That's a part of its power. But it is this slow erasure of one's life. And then there's a third kind, which I'll label it future capture. This is when the future is so loud and so vivid and so saturated with implications and consequences that the present just can't compete with it. This is the territory of the metacrisis aware mind. The future isn't a place we visit. It is a place we live. And the present becomes a kind of waiting room. It's provisionally pleasant sometimes, but always a waiting room. And the laughter of children and the taste of food and the light on the horizon in the field, all of it has the quality of somehow being a prologue to something else, of becoming somehow not the thing itself. And this future capture is what full default mode network dominance feels like from the inside, when the content is civilizational. It's the same phenomenon I called full dread in last week's Frankly, but viewed from a slightly different angle. Dread is what it feels like. Future capture is what it does to our attention. And I think both are the mind unable to leave a future it cannot stop modeling. I have lived in future capture for years. Dare I say decades. And much of the work I've done has depended on it. And it has cost me more than I've wanted to admit. But now I am aware of it. So what do we do with all this? I've come up with five pathways with the help of some research and my coaches. They're at least directions, and knowing that none of them is sufficient and all of them together are just a beginning. The first is the senses. The mind cannot be in the future and in the body at the same time. Not really. So when you find yourself gone, the most reliable way home is through the senses. What do I hear right now? What do I see? What is the texture of this coffee cup against my hand? This is what every contemplative tradition has known for thousands of years, and what neuroscience is now confirming. Somatic attention quiets the default mode network. The Zen teacher Thich Nhat Hanh built an entire body of work around this. Drink the tea, wash the dish, walk the path. Each of these is an entire practice, if done with the senses awake and aware. The second is the pause, a speed bump before the reach. And there's a moment, almost subliminal, between the impulse to grab the phone and the actual grabbing of the phone. It's the same moment before the news app, before the email, before the next thing. And in that moment, if you can find it, and if you're like me, at first you will not find it, and that's okay, there is a small window of choice. And most of the practice of presence in our supernormal, unbelievable modern era comes down to learning how to recognize that tiny window. Doesn't mean don't reach, just acknowledge when you reach that you are reaching and what that reaching takes you away from, which is almost always this right here, the thing you actually have but didn't realize you had or appreciated it. The third suggestion is single tasking. And then that we have this ideology of multitasking, which I think is one of the great lies of late stage industrial era. The brain actually does not do two attentional tasks at once. It switches between them badly at a large cognitive cost. To eat while reading, while half listening to a podcast, while glancing at the phone, in reality is to do four things poorly and to be fully present for none of them. Choose one. Whatever you're doing, try to do it as the only thing. I know this is very good advice, but this entire episode might also be a self-help guide from Nate to Nate, because it's less easy for me to actually do these things, but I am trying. The fourth is beauty. And Ian McGilchrist highlighted this in a recent podcast, that the human nervous system is built to be arrested by beauty. The oriole eating the orange you put out for it, the way the wind moves a particular tree branch, the face of someone you love when they don't know you're looking, Frank looking at me like I'm his entire universe. When you let yourself be stopped, when you stop.
1: I should interject there that Frank is Nate's dog. Okay.
0: When the world offers you something like those things, that actually is the practice of presence. Beauty, defined by you, is the present moment announcing itself. And the meta-crisis-aware mind has often trained itself to push beyond these announcements because there is so much heavier, real work to do. I now think this is a mistake. The announcements are the work, or at least an essential part of it, to get us into the psychological, physical space to do the work. The fifth path or suggestion is the hardest. And I don't know whether to call it the gift of finitude or prescience or perhaps even awe. The reason that presence is so difficult and so important for many people, but especially those of us who have learned what we're learning on this platform, is that we've been given a strange and terrible gift. We've been given a sharper than usual awareness of the contingency and connectedness of everything. The species on Earth that go extinct, the forests that burn, the institutions that will likely fail, the carbon pulse that is depleting. We carry these things as a daily companion, the knowledge that what is here today will not always be here. And that the ordinary world is not ordinary. And that this particular Baltimore Oriole and this particular cup of coffee and the morning light on that morning a couple weeks ago that I missed, these have never happened before, and they will not happen again. And all these things are not guaranteed to anyone. And such awareness held wrongly is the driving engine of our dread. I talked about that last time. But if we held these things differently, and I can envision this, but not quite actualize it fully myself, it's the engine of presence. Because if everything is contingent, and if the present is the only place where contingent things can be experienced and received, then attention to the present moment becomes the most appropriate possible response to the situation we find ourselves in. There's a phrase from the Christian contemplative tradition, the sacrament of the present moment, from some priest, I forget the name of, who used it in the 18th century. The idea is that whatever is occurring right now is the form in which life is being given to you. And to be elsewhere is some sort of a refusal of this gift. And across traditions, across centuries, there are similar conclusions to this. The present is the whole of life presenting itself to you in installments. And if the work I do on the Great Simplification has any meaning at all, I think it must come down to this. The future is what we are trying to protect.

by Nate Higgins and the people presented by the people at the Great Simplification Podcast. And thank you for listening to another Spawning Stones with Ben this Wednesday, May 27th, 2026. And we will say goodbye today with a continuation of our focus of the work of Philip Glass. This is from the album Philip Glass Heroes Symphony, and the piece is titled Sons of the Silent Age.

Coming up next, after Spawning Stones, will be the Rubber Room with Dan Towner. And we'll have a rotating slot around 3. Then at 4, Country and Western Sounds in Modern Music. Number 5 and number 6 from 5 to 6:30. It looks like another rotating slot, so I'm not sure who will be up there. Then at 7, Wood Warblers Jazz Grass. Then Music with Brian Oust. Then Music as Art with Ukumeri. And at 11 p.m., Full Moon Hacksaw.

0: Willie Dixon said, the blues is the roots, the rest is the fruits. B.B. King said, the blues is the mother of American music. And Muddy Waters said, the blues had a baby and they named it rock and roll. However you look at it, the impact of blues on the music today is undeniable. Hi, I'm John Foster, host of Johnny's Box on the Blues on Central Vermont Community Radio on Saturdays from 2 p.m. to 4 p.m. On Box of the Blues, I play everything from the seminal Delta and Country Blues to the modern slick sliding blues. In between, I give a little history lesson now and then, or tell a blues story.
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That was Ruth Brown and Sweet Baby of Mine. You are listening to The Rubber Room, the mulligan stew of the airwaves. Today, I'm your host, Dan Towner. And today we're going to have a pretty bluesy mixture today, but we'll also have a little bit of straight-ahead jazz and some, maybe a rockabilly tune or two. Let's carry on with that with our next tune called Trick Bag by Earl King and Sam Charters.

That was Merle Haggard doing an old Bob Wills tune, Blues for Dixie. Before that, we heard I'm Ready by Muddy Waters, Moneybag Woman by Luke McDaniel, Believe I'll Go by Odetta, Trick Bag by Earl King and Sam Charters, and we began the hour with Sweet Baby of Mine by Ruth Brown. Hey, if you want some fun, it's coming up on May 30th. Central Vermont Community Radio is heading out to the out of the studio and into the community. And first up, B-I-N-G-O, but not just any bingo, music bingo. Join us at the Judevine Memorial Library in Hardwick for a night of beats, laughs, and bingo fun on Saturday, May 30th from 6 to 8 p.m. The night will be hosted by Vermont's own drag queen legend, Emoji Nightmare. We will have six rounds of regular bingo with a championship round of music, like Name That Tune. 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This event will be held in the Parker Lab Community Room of the Judevine Memorial Library, located at 93 North Main Street in Hardwick. This is not a library-sponsored event. 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So, go and have a good time. Next up, we're going to hear some straight-ahead jazz, which is a little bit unusual for the Rubber Room. But you may have heard that the saxophone colossus, Sonny Rollins, died a couple of days ago at the age of 95. So I thought it would be fitting for us to play something by him. And it is, let's see, we're going to hear Softly as in a Morning Sunrise by Sonny Rollins.

That was Having a Whole Lot of Fun by Johnny Jano. Excuse me. Before that, we heard Don't You Want a Man Like Me by Jay Nelson and the Jumpers. Carol Fran and One More Chance. Miss You So by Lillian Offutt. And we began this set with the saxophone colossus Softly as in a Morning Sunrise, Sonny Rollins. You are listening to The Rubber Room, coming to you from WGDR in Plainfield, WGDH in Hardwick, and streaming around the world. This is the show that brings you truth at 78 revolutions per minute. And next up, before I play the next tune, I'd just like to say I'd love to hear from you in real time if you're interested. You could go to our website, WGDR.org, and click on Chat the Programmer if you'd like to give me some feedback. I'd love it. Or you could give me a call here in the studio at 802-454-7762. Next up, we're going to hear Art Pepper and a tune called Red Pepper Blues.

a turning, and that's one thing you're learning. I cried for you, oh what fool I used to be. But I found two eyes just a little bit bluer.

That was, of course, the unmistakable voice of Billie Holiday and a tune called I Cried For You. Before that, we heard Django's Tiger by Django Reinhardt, Love Me or Leave Me by Peggy Lee, Hotel Happiness by Brooke Benton, and we began this set with Red Pepper Blues by Art Pepper. You are listening to The Rubber Room, the show that deep down is really shallow. And I'm your host, Dan Towner. I'll be with you for a little bit more than an hour this afternoon. And next up, we're going to hear some of not always on tune, but very engaging singer Chet Baker and a tune called Look for the Silver Lining.

That was Junior Wells and Cut That Out. Before that, My Baby Left Me by Arthur Big Boy Crudup. The Wee Wee Hours by Chuck Berry. Keep That Coffee Hot by Scatman Crothers. And we began this set with Look for the Silver Lining by Chet Baker. Once again, Music Bingo on May 30th. We're Central Vermont Community Radio is heading out of the studio and into the community. And first up, B-I-N-G-O, but not just any bingo, Music Bingo. 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You are listening to The Rubber Room with me, Dan Towner, and we're digging music the way it should be dug. And up next, we're going to hear Freddie King, and You've Got to Love Her with a Feeling.

walk so fast? All you got to do is take your time. We'll get there. Stay in the road. I don't blame the people from saying walk in the blues. Walk in the blues, 'cause this is it, boy. Now I think I'm gonna relax myself. That's the way you relax. Now watch this. Boy, it's a hot day today. One foot in front of the other one and just keep on walking.

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When I say the old lady, I mean my wife. I ain't talking about my mother-in-law. Well, I know she's always there.

That was Merle Travis and Dry Bread. Before that, we heard John Fogerty with Rock and Roll Girls, Strollin' by Champion Jack Dupree, Roll, Roll, Pretty Baby by The Swallows, and we began this set with You've Got to Love Her with a Feeling. Next up, I think we'll hear one more by the late, great Sonny Rollins called Blue Seven.

That was Betty James and I'm a little mixed up. She certainly is. Before that, we heard Mickey Baker and Larry Dale doing Please Tell Me. Little Walter with Boom Boom, Out Goes the Light. Take Me Where You Go by Elmore James. And we began this set with Blues 7 by Sonny Rollins. And next up, we're going to hear Lowell Fulson and Do Me Right.

That was Tony Joe White and Gumbo John. Baby, What You Want Me to Do. Before that, by Jimmy Reed. I Asked for Water by Howlin' Wolf. And Do Me Right by Lowell Folsom. We're just about out of time here on the Rubber Room for this Wednesday afternoon. I hope you'll join me back here next week at 1 o'clock and every Wednesday at that time. And why don't we fade out with Little Miss Stuck Up by Junior Brown.

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Well, now, was that not a match made in heaven? Two early masters of the light touch, you might say. The pianist Teddy Wilson and the tenor sax legend Lester Young, who are this week rolling out the welcome mat to another edition of Adagio with your host, Drew Darling. So come on in. All are welcome. It's the final week of the merry, merry month of May, and what a time it is to be alive.

Here on the coast of Maine, the lilacs are in full-blown blossom. The songbirds are back. Boats are filling the harbors. And that in itself is something to behold. The mid-coast of Maine is known for its beautiful wooden boats, sailboats especially, and they're out there now all freshly painted with glistening varnish, waiting patiently at their moorings.

and the osprey are back, the males putting on their acrobatic air show for the females. In these sky dances, as they're called, the males are said to climb sometimes to 300 feet. Come on, that's the height of a 30-story building. They hover briefly with their legs dangling and their tails fanned, then tuck their wings and swoop down in large, graceful arcs, calling all the while, "Hey, you like that one? Well, check this out." Sometimes they come rolling in like they're riding down on a giant Ferris wheel, snatching up nest-building materials from the beach, seaweed or branches, or perhaps a fish, and bring them back to the female as offerings, as enticements, even though the selection process between them was completed years ago. Yes, ospreys mate for life, and yet still the males perform these acrobatic feats of strength and artistry just as they did the first time they selected each other.

I've been getting up as early as I can drag myself out of bed these days, before first light, so I can be outside in the earliest hints of gray dawn. And I tell you, come on out, it's worth every effort. With the air still wet and heavily perfumed with the lilacs, and the birds just starting in with their dawn chorus, the air perfectly still with not a soul in sight, the houses still dark, I make my way down to the harbor to go for very short swims and watch as each new day unfolds like a blossom that closes each night, reawakening with the dawn.

I mention all this because that's what it's all about, as far as I can tell. Not just going about our busy lives, moving through the day, hurrying from this place to the next, but being outside as perceptive as possible, even if for just 1 hour a day, and preferably the first hour of the day, taking in and appreciating all we can and dissolving into the natural world. Get up early and give it all you can, and it will give back to you more than you can imagine.

One morning, making my rounds, I came across my friend Jessica, who told me she and her husband go down to the beach each morning before sunrise for a little sky gazing, because according to what they've been reading, basking in the light of dawn and early sunrise, let's say that first 90 minutes of each day before the sun climbs past 17 degrees above the horizon, switches off the melatonin and tryptophan production, chemicals that help us sleep, and steps up production of serotonin, which is the body's feel-good chemical that is critical to our sense of well-being. Sunlight, she tells me, at this crucial period of the morning, which is generally tilted to the red spectrum because of the dust in the atmosphere, is also said to increase mental alertness, improve memory, enhance athletic performance, and help with the production of another of the brain's essential chemicals, dopamine. The red light just after sunrise also helps with improved eyesight and with our mitochondria, which has been known to boost our energy production and lower inflammation.

One of my favorite medical sources, Maine's own Dr. Christian Northrup, stresses that technically speaking, the retina is part of the brain. We are phototropic, she says, just as plants are. And when we absorb this early morning red spectrum sunlight in our retinas, in our brains, these photons coming directly from the sun itself activate circuitry throughout our bodies like an acupuncture treatment. It's an essential nutrient, she says, this natural light, and one reason so much of the population is nutritionally deficient is because they are light-starved. Because too much of the light we get is artificial, or worse, is the blue light we absorb through our phones and computer screens.

And another benefit of bathing in this early morning light is early to bed, early to rise, meaning that if getting up early to catch the magic of dawn and sunrise makes you want to go to bed earlier at night, so much the better, as that goes a long way to help entrain natural circadian rhythms, which has all sorts of health benefits, including a pronounced sense of well-being and overall happiness. And who among us couldn't use a little more of that these days?

We've been listening to selections from Angelo Badalamenti's soundtrack to the French film A Very Long Engagement here on your favorite community radio station. And in case you've forgotten or are just joining us, the program is Adagio with me, Drew Darling, that airs each week at this time. And if you'd like more information on the music we are hearing, please visit our website, radioadagio.com. Just be sure to put Radio Adagio in as one word. And there you'll find all the details, plus interesting links you might enjoy, and sometimes videos of the performances we hear on the program.

Ladies and gentlemen, I must away, but I wanted first to pay homage to flowering genius cut down in its prime. This last week in May in 1997, the world lost one of its most original and promising young recording artists, Jeff Buckley. He was in Memphis to record the sequel to his monumental first recording, Grace, when on a late night whim he went for a swim in the Mississippi and disappeared from sight, his body later found floating in the famed Beale Street area. Thank you for listening, everyone. I'll leave you with a piece of his and another by Alison Krauss, and hope you'll come back next week for another production of Adagio.

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1: I am yours, you are mine, you are what you are. 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
4: 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Closing us out for the early afternoon set was Adagio. Glad to have you all here today, folks. My name is Barry, and this is Country and Western Sounds in Modern Music. Every week, I bring you an hour of new releases by mostly independent and unsigned artists from the contemporary cosmic American scene. That means I got you covered, from the honky-tonk to the coffee shop, with a sampling of real-deal country and western, roots, Americana, bluegrass, folk, western swing, and more. Today's show has been pre-recorded. 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That again is WGDR.org. And if you got a comment, a question, or a request for me, you can leave a message on the station studio line at 802-454-7762. 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Coming up this Saturday, we got another round of music bingo, this time live at the Joe Devine Memorial Library, May 30th from 6 to 8 p.m. Once again, emceed by the legendary Emoji Nightmare with tunes from Corey of Found Sounds. 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Then we'll hope to see you the following Friday, June 5th, at our live broadcast from the Barry Social Club. 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That, again, once more, is WGDR.org. All right, well, another killer show for you this afternoon, folks. Tons of great new music, including a bunch by new-to-me artists. Maybe they'll be new to you, too. Either way, you are in for a good one, so sit back, relax, and let's get into the music. Starting us off today is Hunter Flynn. This is Wasted Day here on Central Vermont Community Radio.

Welcome back, folks. That was the Nora Kelly Band, based up in Montreal, doing Trial by Fire. That's from their new record, So Wrong for So Long, out last Friday on Mint Records. Before that, we heard Rodeo Mouth. That's Paul Howard, Emmett Rozelle, Anthony Feely, and Danny Tercios doing Leaving for Phoenix. That's from their debut record, Terrestrial Thrills. You can find that one on East of Yonder. Avery Truex did Daffodil, new single off of his soon-to-be-released new record. I think that one's coming out sometime next month. Juana Everett, before that, with Bring Me Back. That's from her sophomore effort, Past Lives in California, following up on 2021's Move On. Rock-solid record, that one. Natural Child gave us Born Lucky. That's from Wooden. Their new full-length, really dug playing that one out through this past weekend. And starting us off today was Hunter Flynn doing a new track, Wasted Day. Still waiting on a full-length debut from him, but don't worry, we'll stay listening for you. Well, sure glad to have you here today, folks. My name is Barry, and this is Country and Western Sounds in Modern Music, playing another hour of recently released, independently-minded Cosmic Americana for you this Wednesday afternoon, or whenever you're listening, on our archives at WGDR.org. From our community calendar, Spark NVT, that is the Society for Psychedelic Advocacy, Research, and Knowledge, is hosting a free community conversation about psychedelics. With the new executive order from Washington, D.C. that prioritizes psychedelic research and advancing access to psychedelics as medicine, Spark offers this conversation to help Vermonters come together and discuss how we all might want the psychedelic ecosystem in Vermont to unfold. The Spark discussion on psychedelic research will be held at the Kellogg Hubbard Library in Montpelier from 5:30 to 7 on Monday, June 1st. For more information and to register, go to sparknvt.org. As always, check out our full calendar of community events anytime up on our website under the Programming tab. There you'll also find information on how to submit a listing of your own. All right, well, let's get back into the tunes with one from Ben Chapman. This is Everything's Fine.

Welcome back, folks. That was Bill Kirchen, still hammering out new licks after a long career, including playing a leading role in Commander Cody and his Lost Planet Airmen. Today we heard One More Ride. That's from his brand new record, Cat Out of the Bag, out last Friday on The Last Music Company. Otis Gibbs and Amy Lashley did a new track together. That was Wallflower. And speaking of blasts from the past, Edie Brickell was featured on the one before that from the Steep Canyon Rangers' newest next act. Halfway to Reno was the name of the song we heard today. A new act, Something Wilder, gave us Stained Glass Girl. And we had a lot of California tunes in the mix today. Before that was California by Layla Diane, from her latest, Who's Keeping Time. Thomas Sorba is back with new music. We heard one or two from his 2024 release, Wind Chimes. Today we listened to the leadoff track, The Big Time, from Tender Country. That one also out just last Friday. And starting us off that set was Ben Chapman doing Everything's Different. Can definitely hear the cross-pollination with Brent Cobb on that one. That one from his new one, Feet on Fire. Well, folks, that about does it for me today. Thank you, as always, for tuning in. It's always a pleasure to be on your radio for a little while. Stay tuned. We got Tectonic with Mark Hurst coming up next. Closing us out for today, one from Chadwick Wild. This is Three Sigs. Thanks for listening, y'all. Take care of each other. We'll see you next week.

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4: You're listening to Tectonic, a production of WFMU in Jersey City, New Jersey. Tectonic covers our shift to a digital future, exploring technology, how it affects us, and what we can do about it. And now, today's episode. Hey everybody, welcome to another episode of Tectonic. My name is Mark Hurst. I'll be your host for the next hour or so. Thanks so much for joining. We're going to be talking about Elon Musk today. I'm going to be interviewing the authors Quinn Slobodian and Ben Tarnoff about their new book, Muskism, which, as you're going to hear, is a book all about the approach that Elon Musk has used as he has built his empire. It also sort of doubles as a biography of Musk, but you really get some insight that I haven't found in other books about how he operates and where that came from. Some of it was based on his upbringing or other events in his life, and other times he was just reacting to forces all around him. So it's a nuanced and interesting account of Elon Musk, and I think it's really important because, as you'll hear in the interview, Musk is much more influential than a lot of people understand. I mean, obviously, world's richest man. He has his fingers in a lot of different operations and industries. But just the sheer amount of power that has been concentrated in one person should make us very concerned. As I often say, the first step to doing something about it is to gain awareness. So I'm happy to have spoken with Quinn and Ben about their book. If you want a link to the book and some other resources, you can find the episode page on the Tectonic website at tectonic.fm. That's T-E-C-H, tonic.fm. Let's go ahead now and listen to my interview with Quinn Slobodian and Ben Tarnoff, authors of the book Muskism, here on Tectonic. Quinn Slobodian and Ben Tarnoff, welcome to Tectonic.
5: Happy to be here.
6: Thanks so much for having us.
4: Sure thing. And Ben, I'll note that this is your third time on the show. You were most recently on way back in 2022, so it's nice to have you back. Let's talk about this book, Muskism, that the two of you have just come out with. Decades ago, we had Fordism, the philosophy that animated Henry Ford's work. But in recent years, Elon Musk has become so widely influential that you've coined this term, Muskism, to describe the approach that Musk has used in running his companies, like SpaceX, Tesla, Twitter / X, and XAI, which is now SpaceX AI. Let's start at the beginning. What are some of the defining aspects of Muskism?
5: Well, maybe it's worth starting actually with a note on our method, Mark, because you mentioned the comparison to Fordism. And that was really the thought experiment that initiated this project for me and Quinn, which was, if you look at the last century, there are a number of commentators who are examining the life and work of Henry Ford, the famous industrialist, and thinking about something they call Fordism, that they're extrapolating from his ideas, his writing, but above all, how he organized the factory and how he organized his workers' lives outside of the factory. So by Fordism, people were trying to come up with a system, not just for thinking about how production is organized, but how society is organized to be conducive with the needs of a particular production model. That was kind of the approach we took in the case of Musk. Musk is obviously the richest man on earth. He is very influential, holds a lot of geopolitical power through his control of enterprises across multiple sectors. But in our view, he's also useful as an avatar of global capitalism in its current iteration, a kind of prism through which you can see these convergences of different historical forces that are remaking our world.
4: So he's this avatar of current capitalism. And one aspect of the book I appreciated is that you show how Musk's approach evolves. And as you say, it wasn't pre-planned out. Musk is not systematic in his approach, as you note at one point. He's more improvising and reacting to larger forces, and it shows how Muskism has really developed. So the Musk we have at the end of the book, giving these right-wing rants on social media, is not the same Musk as we saw at the very beginning. With that said, there are some what you call pillars of Muskism that seem to be defining factors. How would you describe those?
6: I suppose I could introduce us to a few of those. The chapters actually are titled things that we would consider kind of like modules of Muskism. One of the first chapters is called Fortress Futurism, and that draws on Musk's upbringing in late apartheid South Africa, which, of course, to most people is understood as primarily through the question of white supremacy and the system of racial separation that was so important to South Africa at that moment, which we take into account as well. But we also want to look at the way that the political economy of late apartheid South Africa worked. South Africa was able to import and rather impressive forms of high technology to carry out its apartheid aims. So they used IBM mainframes to track and sort the population and keep an eye on dissidents. They developed their own nuclear technology, including a working nuclear weapon by the early 1980s. They purchased licenses to build out their own auto sector. So within a short drive from Musk's childhood home, he could have seen, you know, Ford plants and Datsun plants, as well as nuclear research laboratories and places where computers were whirring away. So it had this model that was both taking advantage of global capitalism, but also reinforcing its own national self-reliance on the premise that they had enemies at their gates and even inside their gates. So if you look at that as a kind of heritage or legacy of late apartheid South Africa, which then gets kind of refracted through the anime lens of things like Robotech and Transformers, which were shows on TV when Musk was growing up in South Africa, then you can see how he's managed to pull that way of organizing production from the late 1980s all up the way up to the present, even at a time when that wasn't very trendy or popular. So one of the interesting things about Tesla and SpaceX is they were really trying to bring as much of the supply chain and the production process under the roof of a single firm as possible, even at a time when everyone else was trying to spread out supply chains as much as possible. The model of the iPhone designed in California, assembled in China, was really how things were being done in Silicon Valley in the late 90s up to the 2010s. Musk was kind of ahead of the curve, and that left him actually well prepared for this era of deglobalization, geoeconomic fragmentation, nearshoring, all of these things that we've become familiar with since 2017 or so. So that model of, you know, both kind of a reactionary politics premised on retrenchment and defense, but also being equipped with high technology feels like a core module of Muskism to us.
4: So we have concentration of power and vertical integration, in service of defending one's own interests. And you write in detail about how we saw that both within SpaceX and within Tesla. And that goes back to, in a way, Musk's upbringing in South Africa. I also appreciated the image of the Cybertruck, which you write has echoes of that upbringing in South Africa of the armored vehicles that would put down insurrections in the townships. So there we have fortress futurism. Actually, it was interesting throughout the book, you introduce what you call Muskist motifs, a nice alliterative phrase, and each of the motifs have their own alliterations. So we've talked about fortress futurism, and then the next one that comes up in the book is state symbiosis.
6: Yeah, so this is one is really important for us, I think, and if we had to boil it down, this would probably be the thing we would be most interested in contributing to the conversation that's happening right now about what Silicon Valley believes, quote unquote, and how Silicon Valley governs, quote unquote. The conversation has really been dominated and in some ways waylaid, I think, by an obsession with the question of libertarianism. And Peter Thiel, in particular, looms large in people's attempts to decipher, you know, the interior motivations of the tech leadership class. But if you look at the last 25, 30 years through Musk, libertarianism becomes very quickly kind of a red herring, that in fact, the Valley has always worked, as we know, by building on top of government-subsidized infrastructure and research and development. And Musk has been open about that and never really that hypocritical or deceptive about the way that he relies on the government to backstop, subsidize, and act as his primary client in many cases. So this goes from his first company in Silicon Valley in the 1990s, which was called Zip2. It's a kind of city directory, which was able to use the GPS technology that had just come online for free in his case. This goes, of course, for PayPal as well, which was able to piggyback, in fact, on federal deposit insurance for bank accounts. PayPal was not actually holding the money itself. It was just a way to shift it from your, you know, government-protected savings or checking account into someone else's government-protected savings and checking account. So it wasn't cyber cash in the way that Thiel sometimes described it. And you can follow this through all the way to zero emission vehicle credits and SpaceX now as the primary, if not monopoly, launch provider in the United States. So if you start thinking about Silicon Valley politics through the category of state symbiosis rather than libertarianism, there are many fewer false starts, and it gives you more of a handhold to asking, how is that equilibrium maintained? Where are its kind of pressure points? Where are its sites of vulnerability? How does something like Doge potentially upset that equilibrium? It just opens up, I think, a more grounded conversation, and that's one of the things we were hoping to contribute.
4: Yeah, you mentioned John Perry Barlow's 1996 Declaration of the Independence of Cyberspace, which actually came up recently in an interview with Cindy Cohen from the EFF. Barlow was announcing in those heady early web days of the 1990s a kind of libertarianism, as you say, that the internet was going to be free from any sort of control by the government. And as I saw in your narrative, how much Musk leaned in the other direction, as you say, a very different approach from Peter Thiel, who he had worked with at PayPal. You have this great phrase in the book, Silicon Valley would teach Elon Musk that the real opportunity didn't lie in escaping the state, but grafting onto it. There was one aspect of state symbiosis that I wanted to highlight in particular, and that had to do with SpaceX, because SpaceX is not merely enjoying a near monopoly on NASA launches, it's also giving Musk access to vast amounts of data and data traffic that's flowing all over the globe in low Earth orbit through his Starlink satellites. You write about this, that this was vesting Musk with powers previously unimaginable for private entities. SpaceX would enjoy the advantages of being a government contractor with little in the way of government supervision. So here we see an additional benefit of Musk's state symbiosis, that the way he has constructed it, somehow he is less beholden to the state, even as he's gaining more power over the state.
5: Yeah, so SpaceX is probably the most clarifying case study in illustrating how this dynamic of state symbiosis actually operates in practice. So it might be useful to descend from some of these abstractions and talk about the story of SpaceX more concretely, which is that it's founded in 2002, which is, of course, the first full year of the war on terror. And it manages to position itself as a key government contractor in the war on terror, because Donald Rumsfeld has a vision of what he and other defense intellectuals of the time are describing it as network-centric warfare. So wars of the future will be fought by small special forces teams that are distributed all over the world, wherever terrorists are, and they will be supported by high technology, in particular through satellites, which are becoming particularly important for warfare in the 1990s. What Musk offers is a way to put satellites into orbit more cheaply than the establishment incumbent providers. And this is really what creates the market opportunity for SpaceX to enter the scene, and how he becomes so integral to the U.S. state. And that's important to emphasize, because we're not talking about crony capitalism here. We're not talking about state parasitism. We are talking about symbiosis, which in ecological terms is a relationship that operates to mutual benefit. And it's important to note that Musk does make good on this promise of enabling the U.S. government to access orbit much more cheaply. He reduces the cost of putting mass into orbit by more than 90% over the course of 20 years at SpaceX. So if you're the U.S. military, or if you're the U.S. intelligence community, you now have an extraordinarily increased capacity to put satellites into orbit for surveillance, reconnaissance, for guiding munitions, you name it. But of course, Musk also benefits from this arrangement, particularly as he has become increasingly the monopoly provider of launch capacity. So yes, the state can increase its sovereignty in certain respects, if you like, through the provision of these technologies from Musk. However, it's provided as sovereignty as a service, right? It's provided as a service that you purchase from a monopoly private provider, and it deepens the dependency of the U.S. state on someone like Musk.
4: Yeah, you're right that SpaceX was less expensive than its competitors, but, quote, cheapness came with a cost. The state would eventually cede its sovereignty. That's sort of a chilling phrase. Where are we in that progression? Has the state, and I mean the U.S. and other countries, have states really ceded their sovereignty to Elon Musk?
6: I think we're somewhere along the spectrum, and it's still being fought out. So one thing that's helpful to do, I think, is parse out a bit the way that sovereignty gets used, because otherwise it can get a bit confusing. So there is a definition from international law, which is, you know, the right of mostly nations to have non-intervention by other nations. And that's supposed to be something that every nation has in common. They mutually recognize it and respect it. There's no real way to actually police it, right? International law is notoriously without an enforcement mechanism. The fact that the United States not only doesn't see itself as a member of the International Criminal Court, but routinely sanctions judges on the International Criminal Court because they make decisions that it doesn't like, is just a good piece of evidence that sovereignty is a kind of postulate or a claim that only gets to continue existing because it's in the mutual benefit of everyone to respect it. So there's that sovereignty, which is kind of a bit of a yes or no or binary. But then there's sovereignty as state capacity. So the sovereignty means, you know, your ability as a government to achieve the aims that you set for yourself. And there, you know, Musk and the rest of Silicon Valley is really providing the basic means to realize sovereignty. Without Microsoft tools, without Anthropic tools now, without Musk's set of suite of tools and services, states would lose their capacity to do many of the things that would seem routine, from, you know, contacting their citizens digitally to giving communication to their troops in the battlefield. So in that sense, we are already in a situation as individuals and as governments, the dependency on Silicon Valley's products is quite absolute. There was actually a wonderful thought experiment in the Financial Times this week that has showed, you know, what happens if you wake up in the UK, for example, and you've been sanctioned by the United States, meaning you've been locked out of all digital services and technologies. You know, how does your day go? It goes pretty poorly, right? Like, you wake up, you don't have any email, you don't have any messages, you can't use your phone to get onto the tube, you can't receive a package. There's a lot of basic things that now are already at the mercy of the choke points that Silicon Valley companies, at least hypothetically, could turn off if they wanted to. So does that mean that we have lost sovereignty altogether and the true, you know, presidents and techno kings are sitting in Silicon Valley or Austin increasingly these days? I think our answer would be no. And there are pieces of recent history that you can look at to say that the answer is more complicated than just we now live under the rule of techno kings. One case in point would be the Doge experience, right, which we dedicate the last chapter of our book to. On the one hand, it looks like here comes Musk just claiming sovereignty as an unelected capacity. He's now sort of co-governing with Trump, appearing regularly in meetings and press conferences, even though he has no legitimacy really, except as a special government employee, sort of invited in as an advisor. And yet, how does Doge go? I mean, it doesn't go very well, right? Turns out that when you bring the attitude of a tech CEO to the practice of government, you hit a series of walls, even if you have been given kind of carte blanche. So yes, he does away with USAID to great destructive effect. Yes, he does fire a great number of people. But as soon as he tries to actually drill down and achieve some of that $2 trillion in savings that he promised, he hits a wall, which is entitlements, which is Social Security, which is Medicaid. And these things cannot be just buzzed away with a chainsaw, right? It turns out that there is a social contract in America that exists. So what we would argue, and we do argue at the end of that book, our book, is that sovereignty has not entirely been passed from the hands of the representative governments to the hands of tech elites. But sovereignty in the sense of state capacity is now dependent on private actors. That produces a lot of new vulnerabilities that we need to be hyper tuned into and hyper aware of, because should they choose for whatever reason not to go along with the politics, let's say, of an incoming left populist Democratic president, let's imagine that. What if there's a kind of boycott of everyone who Andreessen Horowitz has funded for providing their services to an incoming hypothetical president AOC? What happens then? How do we make sure that those kind of situations don't arise? And the fact is that Europe is a lot farther along these thought experiments than the US is, because they're already trying to figure out, okay, how can we fund our own clones of Musk's products? How can we do low Earth orbit satellite, but localized in Europe? Brazil is a lot farther along in these debates. They're asking, how can we localize data, put new constraints on overseas social media platforms? China is obviously the furthest along on this, having already insulated itself in advance from this kind of dependency. But if anything, we're trying to do is not produce a kind of apocalyptic scenario in which it's all over. In the Yanis Varoufakis sense, capitalism is already dead and we live under techno lords. Actually, we don't. We live under a new set of very intensely binding constraints. But it turns out that old levers of politics still have some purchase. And figuring out how to strengthen them is, I think, the intention of our analysis.
4: And we're back. If you're just tuning in, you're listening to Tectonic. My name is Mark Hurst. I'm your host. We are halfway through my interview with Muskism authors Quinn Slobodian and Ben Tarnoff, talking about how Elon Musk's upbringing affected his development into a monopolist billionaire oligarch, and some other factors that came into play to develop his approach that generally they are calling Muskism. If you'd like a link to the book and some other resources, you can find them all on the Tectonic website, which is at tectonic.fm, tectonic.fm, and just click the episode link for the Muskism show. Let's go ahead now and listen to the second half of my interview with Quinn Slobodian and Ben Tarnoff, authors of Muskism, here on Tectonic. I want to go to another one of your alliterative Muskism motifs. This one is called financial fabulism. To set this up, I wanted to bring up an insight that I really liked in the book about Musk's shift into financial fabulism and yet another motif, attention alchemy. Because a few years ago, seeing Musk shift into a social media addict and being very public with every passing thought and opinion that came to his mind, I just figured that he had simply gone crazy with all of his right-wing conspiracies, his close alliance with the current occupant. You write the following: I bought this before Elon went crazy, read the bumper stickers that began to appear on Teslas in early 2025, which raises an interesting question. When did Musk supposedly go crazy? And is insanity the best way to understand what happened to him? And then you go on to discuss that there's more to it than just insanity. There was a particular embrace of what you call financial fabulism. What was happening there?
5: So financial fabulism is our term for something that Musk does particularly well, is probably his superpower as an entrepreneur, which is the ability to tell fantastical stories about the future that nonetheless have a kernel of plausibility such that investors are willing to part with their money and finance his ventures. This is something Musk has been good at since he was in his 20s during the dot-com boom in Silicon Valley, where he makes his first fortune. What happens over the subsequent decades, and in particular in the 2010s, as he discovers Twitter and becomes really a Twitter super user in the mid-2010s, is that he realizes that this narrative technique of financial fabulism can be applied to even greater success on the stage of social media. That by performing a particular persona on Twitter, by engaging in replying with his various admirers on Twitter, he can, in fact, quite directly inflate the value of his assets. And we walk through a number of instances where this happens quite concretely. So, for instance, if you're familiar with the joke cryptocurrency Dogecoin, at one point Musk begins talking about how much he likes Dogecoin, posting memes about Dogecoin, and the price of Dogecoin goes up. At one point he puts Bitcoin in his Twitter bio. Price of Bitcoin goes up. He jokes about taking Tesla private. Price of Tesla goes up. So he's learning how to move markets with memes. He's learning the art of what we describe as attention alchemy, the ability to harvest attention within social media platforms and alchemize it into asset price inflation. And we argue that this is really the deeper structural basis for his entanglement with social media. A lot of people at the time and since looked at Musk posting hundreds of times a day and said, this is mental illness. This is someone who is taking too many drugs, et cetera, et cetera. We're not really interested in refuting that level of analysis, but we're not working at that level of analysis. Because you could also say, well, from a broader perspective, zooming out, it actually worked pretty well for him. You know, if you look at his net worth over the time that he was supposedly losing his mind, he becomes the richest man in the world.
4: And so you have meme coins like Dogecoin, and you also have meme stocks. Now, when I say meme stocks, one that's going to come to mind for a lot of listeners is GameStop, which was a rather obscure stock that wasn't doing so well until a particular subreddit decided to start pumping up the value. And it was just through that froth of social media activity on Reddit that GameStop shot up. That's probably the best known early case study of meme stocks. But you write a very compelling argument in the book that the first meme stock wasn't GameStop. It was actually Tesla.
6: It's interesting because a lot of recent global politics, but also Muskism's development pivots around the year 2020. That paradoxically was both the year that Musk got way, way, way wealthier and also seemed to get way, way, way angrier at the world. It's the pivot around which Tesla becomes the world's most valuable auto company, but also when Musk begins his turn towards the right more forcefully. And we try to make sense of that coincidence as something more than a coincidence, that what happens in the course of 2020, as we all know, is people spent way more time online than they had before. There was the driving influence of retail investing with Robinhood, which eventually became well known because of the GameStop squeeze, meant that you could actually affect markets, as Ben was describing, through posting in a way more immediately than you could before. And the hype cycles were sort of tuned into the virality of social media platforms like Twitter at a higher intensity than they had been before. So you had the kind of conditions were ripe for the emergence of meme stocks, of which in our argument, not only Tesla, but then Musk himself as a human meme stock, as the perceptive Bloomberg reporter Matt Levine called him, become possible. And therefore, the supposed sort of social media psychosis that Musk was undergoing was also a kind of correct diagnosis, whether he realized it or not, of a changed investment climate in which, you know, engaging with reply guys and posting weird memes was not only acceptable behavior for a CEO, but was in fact a kind of vanguard creation of a new pioneering model of the CEO, one who was willing to enter into the scrum of memes and counter memes, and one who was meeting people at a kind of a personal level. And also, this is where the politics comes in, one who was eventually trying to create a kind of ersatz public sphere around their own persona. So Musk's Twitter follower count goes through the roof, interestingly, at the same time that someone like Obama's was beginning to fall. And even, you know, Trump's was sort of plateauing. Musk eclipses Trump in this time period as well. The decision 2 years later to purchase Twitter, even if it was an impulsive one and was one that later had to be, you know, forced on him by Delaware courts, nevertheless, you know, followed this logic as well, where Musk is starting to get this sense that if you enter the public sphere that has emerged in this digital space and you become a prominent actor in it, then the next step can be to own it outright and completely change the rules upon which engagement on that platform happens, so that, you know, really strikingly, when you think about it, the blue check that was afforded people for their either prominence or their status as journalists or as brands now becomes available to subscribers on a monthly basis. So the very ground of authority has shifted from a kind of collectively validated one, which is like you are producing nonfiction content for the public sphere as a journalist, to just like, how much do you like Elon Musk? And once it is inverted in that way, then you have actually purchased the grounds for reality creation and recreation. And when you then innovate a new chatbot to sit on top of your new AI company with Grok, and furthermore, Grokopedia as an auto-created clone of Wikipedia, you are producing a social reality discursively such that your whims and fantasies actually are validated as forms of wisdom and insight. And that is a self-fulfilling prophecy and ceases to be, certainly from a financial point of view, ceases to be stupid at some point and starts being very shrewd and actually is able to manifest then the things that you spurt out as a half thought or as a seemingly overly speculative vision of the direction of technology.
4: Yeah, that's the thing that really gets me, is that the behavior that Musk and the current occupant and other gratuitous self-promoters have been engaging in over the years. Along the way, I have looked at that and thought, this is so stupid. I mean, these assertions are false, or these are conspiracy theories, or this is racist, or, you know, whatever the reaction is. But now it's like, well, the people who were most invested in this are the richest, most powerful people in the world. So what was quote-unquote stupid about that? That has become the measure of authority now.
6: Yeah.
4: It's like, it just feels topsy-turvy to me.
6: Yeah, and I think that's the precise riddle that we set out to try to make more sense of.
4: Another pillar of Muskism, which is Elon Musk's fascination with cyborgs. Most listeners have probably heard or seen Musk promise that society real soon now is going to be populated by humanoid robots. They're going to have artificial general intelligence and the ability to do all sorts of normal everyday tasks, which, by the way, I'm not expecting anytime soon. But his fascination with cyborgs goes beyond that to the founding of a company called Neuralink. This is the brain chip implant company that has run some trials, and there are several people who've gotten Musk's chip implanted in their brain. What should we know about Neuralink and the future of Musk's designs on the human brain?
5: So Neuralink is founded by Musk in 2016. It is, as you say, a brain-computer interface company. Brain-computer interfaces, which are devices that enable people with disabilities to manipulate a computer through the electrical signals of their brain. They've been around for a little while. Neuralink is certainly not the first to build them. Where Neuralink is distinct is that Musk sees this not as a niche product for people with very specific needs, but imagines it as a mass consumer product, that he imagines that billions of people around the world will ultimately implant brain-computer interfaces into their skulls. And the reason for this has everything to do with his cyborg vision of reality, that because he believes that humanity is merging into the machine, which is a kind of process that he welcomes and hopes to accelerate, and that parenthetically, his incessant Twitter posting is one manifestation of, that's him becoming ever closer to the machine. Because he believes that this is a positive development, one that he wants to personally intensify, the vision for Neuralink is that it will expand the bandwidth between the human body and the internet. Right now, as he has said explicitly, we have these very low bandwidth interfaces, which is our fingers. That's primarily how we provide input to a computer. If we had brain-computer interfaces, we would be able to compute at the speed of thought. Again, this is his vision. So it's an idea of total integration with the machine, and it actually maps quite cleanly onto other ventures that might seem distinct from his acquisition and transformation of Twitter to his co-founding of OpenAI with Sam Altman and several others in 2015, just a year before Neuralink. Social media, AI, brain-computer interfaces, what do these all have to do with one another? Actually, for Musk, they belong to the same project. They all belong to this cyborgification of the human race that he wants to accelerate. And the reason, if you can continue to follow this thread with me, the reason that he hopes that we can accelerate this process of cyborgification is that he believes it's our best hope for avoiding an apocalyptic scenario of a super intelligent AI exterminating the human race in a Terminator style scenario. That if we become the AI, then we don't have to worry about the AI killing us. So this is, it's important to emphasize, a post-human vision of the future that Musk imagines that we will augment ourselves with cybernetic technologies to the point that we become less and less human. And of course, he's heavily invested in technologies like robotics and large language models that have the explicit goal of displacing the vast majority of human beings from the productive process, from economic life. So it's very much a future without humans.
4: I just love the idea. If you don't like the prospect of my technology taking over everything, your best bet is to merge your brain with my product.
6: Yeah, in effect. I mean, it takes even a weirder turn with the rollout of generative AI.

0: credit in a way. He recognizes the greater capability, at least as advertised, of OpenAI and Anthropic, and so has been, you know, steadily signing more contracts with them than xAI. But it's helpful to, I think, see that arc from OpenAI, Altman, Musk working together to the present. Musk sees Altman as the mortal enemy of the future, just to understand how this turn to the right that everyone has noticed has been filtered through a very particular set of cybernetic distortions, understandings that are all betraying the truth of Muskism, which is for him that all politics begins online and in the computer and in the network, and is only then kind of downloaded offline. So we as humans walking around are actually kind of derivative agents of a set of memes and counter memes that are bouncing around online that we are effectively programmed by. So if that's true, then it follows, as Musk believes, that the way that you fix politics is by fixing the code base. The way you fix government, as he said in 2025, is by getting to the bunch of big, dumb computers that the government is and fixing those. And if you eliminate the bots, vampires, and thousand-year-old corpses that supposedly inhabit the Social Security Administration's database, then poof, they will sort of disappear from the streets, right? I mean, it's the fact that he was playing these dungeon crawling games while he was conducting these enormously destructive bureaucratic arson attacks during Doge really can't be overemphasized. I mean, it's, I think, almost something that for all of the discussion of Doge at the time, we almost collectively can't really look at directly without being embarrassed as a nation, really. I mean, it is national humiliation that this man's fantasies have been rewarded and been allowed to run amok the way that they have. Yet here we are.
1: At the end of the book, you sketch out four possible futures for how the rest of Musk's career might take shape. I'll leave it to listeners to get a copy of the book and read through those. But as a final question, I wanted to ask both of you, Ben and Quinn, are you hopeful about the direction of our world? I mean, it sure seems like we're in the midst of building a pretty grim tech dystopia, thanks to the actions of Musk and others. But what is your gut sense? Are things going to get better?
2: Well, I think we both agree that we feel more hopeful now than we did when we were writing this book. I mean, we undertook this project really at the start of the Doge initiative, kind of got started writing it in probably March, so a couple months in. And at that time, it seemed like the Silicon Valley MAGA coalition was in very good health. Silicon Valley had placed figures like David Sacks within the White House. They seemed to be getting everything they want. And the convergence of tech power and Trumpism felt like it was producing some very real policy effects, and ones that, you know, were opposed to progressive principles. I think now, you know, in May 2026, so more than a year later, the picture looks somewhat different. I mean, Musk is out, Sachs is out. A lot of the things that had brought Silicon Valley and MAGA together appear to be fraying. I mean, one point that we have been making incessantly as we've been discussing the book that I think a lot of folks are already aware of is the depth of the backlash against AI that's occurring at the moment, particularly through opposition to data center construction. This has become actually a real bipartisan issue. There are a lot of quite conservative rural counties where people are packing town halls to oppose the construction of these data centers. And it's likely to be, in fact, a major issue in the upcoming midterms. So there's now real popular discontent over this AI push that formerly was something the Trump administration was happy to just facilitate in its maximum form. Now, I think they've signaled more caution, partly because of the level of discontent, partly out of genuine concern with some of the capabilities of these more advanced models. If you've been following the controversy over the Anthropic Mythos model, then you know

0: that there are figures within the Trump White House now who are actually considering putting out regulations that resemble the ones that Biden attempted to enforce, you know, to try to ensure that models with advanced capabilities are not released prematurely. So there's a fraying of the Silicon Valley MAGA tie-up. And I think that creates openings politically. I mean, I think there are, as Quinn and I have often discussed with one another, no shortage of political challenges ahead. But in terms of the short-term opportunities, it's quite constructive for progressives to run against data centers. Bernie Sanders has a proposal for a national moratorium. I think there's a lot of popular anger to be harvested and channeled right now. And it comes from places you might not expect, places that voted for Trump by large margins.
1: Yeah, I mean, the fact is that that side that we talked about at the top, you know, the question of popular sovereignty, who rules, who governs, who in the end is all of this happening in the name of, none of those questions have actually been automated away. There has been no techno-solutionist kind of final fix for the question of why people should go along with the choices that their governments are making. It's continually being hashed out from year to year, and we shouldn't even get that pessimistic feeling that we're in some long winter of democracy right now. I mean, there was the biggest street protest movement in American history a handful of years ago in 2020, in the midst of a global pandemic, that swept someone who actually had pretty progressive economic policy into the White House without that, in some ways, electronically mediated uprising that came after the murder of George Floyd. We wouldn't have had a reprieve from the authoritarianism that we're currently experiencing. So these things happen in waves. And I think where we're at in the wave now is that the tech leaders are panicking, and they know that their main form of investment is extremely unpopular, and they don't know what to do about that. And they're groping around into the kind of toolkit of political philosophy and political history to try to figure out something that might work. They're like pulling out all of these wrenches that say like a constitution. Another one says like universal basic income. Another one says public wealth fund. And they don't know how to use them because they don't think politically. They don't actually, frankly, care about the livelihoods of average people in the United States. They've actually said as much directly. So we're in a good position where the ball is kind of in our court, because actually we are good at that. Like, that's the stuff that we have been thinking about. People, those of us who have been thinking humanistically, politically, civically, our whole lives, studying this stuff over the course of its several hundred year history from, like, you know, Plato and Aristotle and the confederacies of the Iroquois up to the present. I mean, we do politics. We know politics. So good. If you want to make this an argument about politics, then we're ready. We actually have the tools. So that's why I feel emboldened or like encouraged, is I think that they had their 100 days, they had their 300 days, and they kind of blew it. And so now they're going to reap a bit of the whirlwind, and I'm looking forward to it.
2: I'm so glad we can end on a happy note. The book is called Muskism, A Guide for the Perplexed, by Quinn Slobodian and Ben Tarnoff. Guys, thanks so much for being with me today, and good luck with the book.
1: Thanks so much.
0: Thanks, Mark.
2: And we're back. If you're just tuning in, you're listening to Tectonic. My name is Mark Hurst. I'll be your host for the remaining several minutes of the show. We just heard my interview with Quinn Slobodian and Ben Tarnoff, authors of the book Muskism. The subtitle of the book is A Guide for the Perplexed. And the first time I saw the book, I immediately thought, Maimonides. And some listeners are going to pick up on that reference. If not, I could just tell you that there is a somewhat famous book called The Guide to the Perplexed, or sometimes it's called The Guide for the Perplexed, depending on the translation, written by Moses Maimonides around the year 1190. Quinn and Ben say that they chose their subtitle without intentionally making a reference to Maimonides, but it's just kind of a neat coincidence that that's there. The book Muskism, as we talked about, is a really good introduction to how Musk operates, how he has made his decisions, and how he has adapted to the forces around him, especially the rise of social media, to craft a new kind of image for himself. I was particularly interested to hear Quinn and Ben talk in the interview and in the book about how Musk did not necessarily go crazy a few years ago when he started posting more and more nonsensical and divisive stuff on Twitter/X. And then, of course, he bought Twitter. Instead, as they write, it is a calculated effort to keep himself in the public eye, in the public conversation. It doesn't matter if he's ticking people off. I mean, outrage is a kind of currency for him. And I can think of another major public figure who has used the strategy of outraging people for lots of attention. This is the world that we live in right now. And Muskism, far from just adapting to it, is now accelerating this for the rest of us, creating a media environment where people are just saying outrageous things to get a rise out of as many people as possible. Oh, did you hear what Musk said? Or did you hear what that other public figure said? It's crazy. He has used this to his advantage. And if you combine that with the other major thread in the book, which is that this guy, Musk, is so powerful, he's so influential. If you think about the influence that he has and the degree to which he's using spectacular nonsense on social media in order to amplify his power, it's just a very worrying situation. But as I said at the top of the show, the first step to mounting any sort of response is to become aware of what's happening. And I thought this book did a good job of giving a basic biography and a good clear explanation about Musk and his approach. Again, it's called Muskism, A Guide for the Perplexed by Quinn Slobodian and Ben Tarnoff. It's published by Harper. And, you know, in the remaining couple of minutes of the show, I thought maybe I could go ahead and give you the spoiler that I withheld from you during the interview itself. At the very end of the book, Quinn and Ben chart out four possible futures for where Elon Musk might go, how he might develop in the coming years. And of course, the future could hold some combination of these four or could be none of them, but they're just trying to float a few ideas so that we can keep an eye out for how he might change yet again. One is called Carbon Musk, in which Musk invests more in green energy and electrification. The second is Contractor Musk, in which he leans into his relationships at the Pentagon and becomes more of a defense contractor. The third idea is something called Compound Musk. And when we say compound, it's like talking about a fortress or a bunker kind of compound. In this scenario, Quinn and Ben write, Musk is showing, quote, his concern for the survival of white civilization. And that's no joke. I mean, Musk has written and posted on Twitter/X about the survival of white civilization. So he may lean into that. And then the fourth idea, the fourth possible future for Elon Musk, is something called Cyborg Musk, where he really focuses more on his idea of cyborgs and robots everywhere. And here he's concerned for what he has written himself about our, quote, future machine descendants. So these four ideas are showing that no matter where Musk goes, he probably wants to have an impact on a civilizational level, affecting all of humanity. And that's just one more reminder that we have to be really careful as we go into a future that's dominated to such an extent by one person. But I hope that this show has given you a little bit of insight into the man and his behavior, and that this will serve you well as we see what sort of future unfolds thanks to the immense power that this person has. That's about all the time I have today. Until next time, friends, you know exactly what to do. Avoid Apple, abandon Amazon, forget Facebook, and whatever you do, get off Google. I'll see you next time.

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1: We're not going to change what we do because someone goes on a hunger strike. As a matter of fact, if it gets bad enough and the physicians feel like they're putting themselves in extreme danger, medical danger, then we'll force feed them. We'll get a court order and force feed them. Hunger strikes do not work.
0: Even as the Department of Homeland Security denies a hunger strike is going on, so-called border czar Tom Homan is threatening to force feed the hunger-striking detained immigrants at the for-profit jail in Newark, Delaney Hall. We'll speak to Gabriela Soto, protest organizer and wife of detainee Martine Soto. Then two officers who were attacked on January 6th by Capitol rioters are suing to block President Trump's so-called anti-weaponization fund.
2: Donald Trump has created a $1.8 billion slush fund that is going to go to pay the rioters and paramilitary organizations that attacked our clients on January 6, 2021, and whose supporters continue to threaten our clients' safety.
0: We'll speak to the attorney for injured police, Brendan Belew. He's also a former federal prosecutor who spent 2 years prosecuting January 6th insurrectionists. And finally, tax me if you can. Oligarchs are robbing America blind, and the IRS is powerless to stop them.
3: Oligarchy in America is not new. But we're living in an era that I call in-your-face oligarchy, where oligarchs are far more visible than anything we've seen since the robber barons of the Gilded Age.
0: We'll speak with Northwestern political scientist Jeffrey Winters, author of The Blind Spot, How Oligarchs Dominate Our Democracies. All that and more coming up. Welcome to Democracy Now!, democracynow.org, The War and Peace Report. I'm Amy Goodman. President Trump Tuesday blasted U.S. media outlets, saying on Truth Social, if Iran surrenders, they would portray it as a, quote, masterful and brilliant victory over the United States, unquote. It comes as Iranian officials signal that negotiations to reach a ceasefire deal are ongoing. Tehran's top negotiator, Mohammad Bagher Ghalibaf, the speaker of Iran's parliament, returned from Qatar on Tuesday. According to Iranian officials, his visit to Qatar aimed to secure the release of $24 billion, a quarter of Iranian funds frozen abroad. This comes as Iranian authorities partially restored internet access after a nationwide blackout that lasted for nearly 3 months. Israel said Wednesday it had killed Mohammed Odeh, Hamas's newly appointed armed wing chief, in an operation in Gaza on Tuesday. A family statement said he was killed along with his wife and son. Gaza health officials said 6 people, including at least one woman, were killed and more than 20 others wounded in the same Israeli strike, which destroyed an upper floor of an apartment building in Gaza City. Since last October's so-called U.S. brokered ceasefire, Israel's killed some 900 Palestinians in Gaza. This is a resident of Gaza City describing Israel's airstrike Tuesday.
4: There was a sudden airstrike by Israeli warplanes. It was a surprise. They hit a rooftop apartment in a building with 3 missiles, and they weren't simple missiles. They were heavy ones. There is no ceasefire. Day and night, there is shelling. The shelling is constant here. They say there is a ceasefire, but there is no ceasefire for us. This is the Eid atmosphere, as you can see. It is Eid now.
0: Israeli strikes in southern Lebanon killed at least 31 people and wounded 40 on Tuesday, according to Lebanon's health ministry. Israel launched more than 120 airstrikes Tuesday alone, one of the heaviest days of bombing in weeks. An Israeli military official confirmed troops had begun operating beyond the so-called yellow line, which is a boundary running roughly 10 kilometers inside Lebanon. The escalation comes despite a U.S. brokered ceasefire in place since mid-April. Since March 2nd, over a million Lebanese have been forced to flee their home, and more than 3,100 have been killed in Israeli attacks. This is a resident of Tyre.
5: Kids, women, and elderly people all sitting here. Suddenly, the Israelis send evacuation warnings, and these people get thrown into chaos. They pick themselves up and leave. Half an hour, 45 minutes later, look what happens.
0: The U.S. military carried out another strike Tuesday on a vessel in the eastern Pacific Ocean, killing one person, leaving two survivors. The Trump administration once again claimed the vessel was carrying drugs without providing any evidence. Video shared by the U.S. since September, the Pentagon says it has killed nearly 200 people in strikes on boats in the Caribbean and Pacific. The attacks have been widely condemned as illegal. Hundreds of immigrants detained at the ICE jail known as Delaney Hall in Newark, New Jersey, are continuing their hunger and labor strike to protest inhumane conditions and call for their release. Delaney Hall is operated by the private prison company Geo Group. Outside the 1,000-bed jail, ICE agents clashed with protesters, pepper spraying them. Three people have been arrested during the days-long standoff. Even as Homeland Security denies there's an ongoing hunger strike, so-called border czar Tom Homan vowed to force feed the immigrants on hunger strike if the situation at Delaney Hall, quote, gets bad enough, unquote. Newark is a sanctuary city. DHS Secretary Mark Wayne Mullen has threatened to halt international flights and stop processing travelers to Newark International Airport and other major U.S. airports in sanctuary cities. We'll have more on this story after headlines. The Trump administration is expediting the use of mass immigration hearings in order to issue more deportation orders. NPR reports immigrants are now being scheduled to appear in front of what's known as master calendar hearings with an unprecedented 100 or more people at a time. For many immigrants, this is the first time they would appear in immigration court to plead their case. Immigrants without legal representation have been disproportionately targeted for these new hearings. Lawyers told NPR the practice is already underway in cities like Chicago and Boston. The Supreme Court has sided with the Trump administration in blocking a free speech lawsuit involving federal immigration judges. The conservative majority justices overturned a lower court ruling that had allowed the challenge to proceed. In 2020, a group of immigration judges filed a lawsuit over a federal government rule that limits their ability to speak out on public policy. The National Association of Immigration Judges said in a statement, quote, justice cannot endure when judges are intimidated into silence, nor can a nation remain free when the rule of law is subordinate to the whims of political ambition, unquote. Mass protests have continued in Bolivia for nearly a month as thousands take to the streets demanding the resignation of President Rodrigo Paz. Lawmakers this week moved to approve the possible deployment of armed forces to suppress the mobilizations. Farmers, teachers, and others have joined the protest, calling on Paz's government to roll back austerity measures amid soaring living costs.
6: We want the government to solve this problem, to fix it once and for all, and to do so wholeheartedly. The babies are starving. We can't afford to buy food. We seniors no longer have the money to buy food, and I have my granddaughters who are orphans. I'm asking for a solution.
0: The Trump administration is reportedly preparing to deploy public health officials to Kenya in an effort to quickly staff a potential quarantine center to send U.S. citizens who've been exposed to Ebola. That's according to the Wall Street Journal, which said some members of the U.S. Public Health Service Commission Corps have received deployment notices to Kenya. The World Health Organization says there have been more than 900 suspected Ebola cases in the Democratic Republic of Congo, over 200 suspected deaths in just under 2 weeks since the outbreak was first announced. This comes as healthcare workers gathered in the eastern DRC city of Bunia on Tuesday for the burial of a doctor who died while treating Ebola patients. This is the president of the Ituri Medical Association.
7: We are indeed afraid. We're seriously afraid because all of us are supposed to take care for the sick. Today there are sick people coming in. Tomorrow there'll be more sick people coming. We are afraid. We're really afraid. But we cannot abandon the sick because we're afraid. We've taken an oath. We will treat them. We will treat them. But while respecting the preventative measures.
0: The Trump administration's pushing a new non-disclosure agreement that would apply to all federal workers. The Office of Personnel Management posted a draft to the Federal Register on Tuesday prohibiting workers from disclosing non-public, confidential, or proprietary information. It would also bar them from sharing sensitive internal materials not currently available to the public. The draft goes beyond standard classified and unclassified categories of information. The new rule targets leaks to news outlets and would broaden non-disclosure agreements already in place at the Pentagon and other federal agencies. Esha Bhandari, director of the American Civil Liberties Union Speech Privacy and Technology Project, said, quote, such broad gag orders would leave the public in the dark about how the government works, preventing the kind of informed debate that's critical to democratic accountability. The government cannot shroud itself in secrecy in a democracy, unquote. A federal court blocked Alabama from using its new congressional map in this year's midterm elections, ruling it intentionally discriminates against black voters. The three-judge panel wrote in their ruling, quote, we cannot see our way clear to requiring Alabamians to cast their votes in the 2026 elections under a districting plan tainted by intentional race-based discrimination, unquote. More than one in four residents of Alabama are black. Alabama's attorney general vowed to appeal the ruling to the Supreme Court, which last month struck down Louisiana's majority black congressional districts. Meanwhile, in South Carolina, the state Senate wrapped up its session Tuesday without voting on a new congressional map that would have dismantled the state's only majority black district. South Carolina's lawmakers quietly defied pressure from President Trump and the GOP to join the ongoing redistricting battle ahead of the midterm elections. And in Texas, the state's attorney general, Ken Paxton, backed by President Trump, defeated four-term incumbent Senator John Cornyn in the Republican Senate primary runoff Tuesday. Paxton has previously been indicted on charges of felony securities fraud and was impeached from office on allegations of bribery, dereliction of duty, obstruction of justice, and abuse of public trust. Paxton is the first primary challenger to defeat an incumbent U.S. senator from Texas since at least 1980. The Republican candidate spent nearly $130 million, making it the most expensive Senate primary in U.S. history. Paxton now faces Democratic nominee, State Representative James Tallarico, in the general election in November. And those are some of the headlines. This is Democracy Now!, democracynow.org, The War and Peace Report. I'm Amy Goodman. We begin today in Newark, New Jersey, where tensions remain high since about 300 prisoners at the ICE jail known as Delaney Hall began a hunger and labor strike Friday to protest inhumane conditions and due process violations. Delaney Hall is operated by the for-profit prison company Geo Group. Federal immigration agents have repeatedly clashed with protesters and community organizers outside the jail. Three people have reportedly been arrested. The Department of Homeland Security denied there's a hunger strike at Delaney Hall. But on Tuesday, the so-called border czar, Tom Holman, threatened to force feed the hunger strikers while speaking on Fox News.
1: We're not going to change what we do because someone goes on a hunger strike. As a matter of fact, if it gets bad enough and the positions feel like they're putting themselves in extreme danger, medical danger, then we'll force feed them. We'll get a court order and force feed them. Hunger strikes do not work.
0: Meanwhile, DHS Secretary Mark Wayne Mullen threatened to cut off international flights and customs processing to Newark Airport if Newark continues its sanctuary city policies. He threatened all airports and sanctuary cities. On Monday, New Jersey's Democratic Governor Mikey Sherrill was denied entrance to Delaney Hall. This is Governor Sherrill.
8: I'll continue to work to go in, but at the same time, I think this really brings to light why the state has been fighting Roxbury so hard, because this type of facility shows exactly why we should not have private mass detention facilities.
0: Federal agents pepper sprayed protesters on Monday. Among those hit was New Jersey Democratic Senator Andy Kim as he tried to de-escalate tensions between protesters and ICE agents. He had just completed a congressional tour of Delaney Hall along with Congressmember Rob Menendez. They described filthy bathrooms, abusive guards, inadequate medical care, said prisoners were being threatened with deportation to Ebola-stricken countries. Tensions escalated Sunday after ICE removed hunger strike participant Martin Soto, prompting protesters outside Delaney Hall to block a van being used to transport him away. Masked ICE agents responded by firing tear gas and pushing people to the ground. Soto was ultimately transferred to an ICE jail in Elizabeth, New Jersey. On Monday, New Jersey Democratic Congressmember Rob Menendez went to the Elizabeth ICE jail after spending Sunday night outside Delaney Hall. He shared this video on social media on Monday.
9: I went in and said I was there to conduct an unannounced oversight visit, as I have the legal right to do. And over the next 18 hours, was kept waiting, misled by ICE multiple times. But what I ultimately told Gabriella Martin's wife was that I would find him and I would see him. And that's just what we got done doing here at the Elizabeth Detention Center, where he's been transferred to.
0: On Tuesday, Democracy Now!'s Juan Gonzalez and I interviewed Gabriella Soto, the hunger striker Martin Soto's wife, and Leah Dorno, an organizer with Movimiento Cosecha, the immigrant rights group leading the protests outside Delaney Hall. I began by asking Gabriella to describe when her husband Martin was first arrested by ICE and to walk us through what happened over Memorial Day weekend.
10: He was detained in Kearney, New Jersey, in the 1st of February. He was out getting diapers for our son. He left around 5:30, 6 o'clock, and around 7, I didn't hear from him, so I started calling his phone, but it was off. Then around 10:15, 10:30 at night is when he called me from a prison jail number. I got a call from a prison jail number. And at that moment, my heart just stopped because I already knew what that was. When I started this protest for Friday, I wanted press to come so that they can see what they're doing to destroying families and separating them. It was unfair that they targeted my husband, because on that same Friday, after the protest, 2 hours after, they got him downstairs to the management office. And the first question that he was asked, if we release you now, will you tell your wife to stop this protest? The second question was, did you know your wife was organizing the protest outside? And the third question was, are you the one organizing the strike inside? He said no comment to all of those three questions, that he wants to go to his cell. They took that literally, and they locked him in his cell. I didn't hear from him for hours. On Saturday, when I did visit him, his name was already highlighted on the paper. All the detainees that came down for visiting hours, they came down. My husband was the only one that didn't come down. I went to the guard and I told him, why did my husband not come down? His name was highlighted on the paper. I saw the paper. And the guard told me, I wanted to talk to you before I brought him down. He took 10 minutes asking me questions about why I'm spreading lies, why I am talking to the press, why I'm trying to bring light into what they're doing is unjust. He said, why are you telling people that we're feeding them worms? Why are you telling people that we don't give them medical care? I said, because it's true. And he said, it's not true. You're just spreading lies. I stood back a little bit. And I said, do you want me to get testimony from every detainee here? Do you want me to do that? He said, no, just stop spreading lies. And I said, bring me my husband. After I left, I stayed out the night. It was Sunday now. I got a call from him at 3 saying if I'm going to go in to see him. I said, yes. We were on the phone talking about that he was waking up, what he doing the day and everything. And then on a recorded monitor line, I heard agents tell my husband, release, Martin Soto, release, release. Outside, outside, America, America, release. Release, like you're getting released, like you're going out, like you're not getting deported, like you're getting out. I have witnesses from the detainees inside of Unit 2 that they saw my husband sign the order of release. I was in the ramp, on the visitation chapel ramp. I was looking at the door when they get released or when they get transferred. I saw him handcuffed. And two agents, he was refusing to get in the van. Two agents grabbed him by his ankles and his arms or his wrists and threw him in the van. I saw him personally thrown into the van. At that moment, I called inside. I said, Sally, Steph, like it's Martin, like that's him. I rushed out, I opened, I ran out, and the guards, the security people in the little house, in the little penthouse, they were laughing while I was running out. Everybody was blocking the van because they knew it was Martin. They knew it was my husband. He was banging on the windows saying, Gabby, where's my wife Gabby? Help, help. Right now, my husband is in Elizabeth Detention Center, but if you look up his name, he's not in an ICE location. He's not in the ICE locator. Like, he's disappeared from the locator. And that is what ICE is doing. They're separating people. They're disappearing them. Innocent people.
11: Did you get to see your husband in Elizabeth where he's being detained now?
10: Yes.
11: And what did he say?
10: When I saw him, he had his wrist bruised, his arm bruised. It was red, purple, black. He told me how they threw him in the van, how they threw him in the floor. When they returned him back to Delaney, how they threw him in the last car when they were trying to escort him out. Sorry. On Monday, after midnight, when ICE agents showed up to Delaney, around 2 a.m., the first three cars that were there were a diversion because they knew protesters were there. As soon as they were closing the barricade to not let any more cars through, one of the last cars, like the gray car speeding off, that was my husband in it. He told me that he saw every single moment. He saw ICE agents pepper spraying people. He saw people blocking the cars. He saw people trying to fight for him. People were trying to fight to not let that van, to not let those cars leave. He saw all of that, but he was restrained to the car.
11: And a GoFundMe page has been set up for you, Gabriela?
10: Yes. Because my husband, he's facing criminal charges from ICE because they are claiming that my husband assaulted them. So I'm trying to find out on what more charges that they can charge him with. I'm trying to see if I can get associated with lawyers, whether it's pro bono or whether it's, you know, paid lawyers, anything, because I know that criminal charges, they're very, really bad. And because I did the I-130 petition for him to give him citizenship because he's my husband and I'm legally married to him.
11: And you're a U.S. citizen.
10: And I'm a U.S. citizen. So these criminal charges can actually hold back on his process. So I'm trying to find a lawyer willing to take on his case so that they can prove that he didn't assault ICE. He's one person with five ICE agents, five, six, seven ICE agents. So how can one person arrested, like handcuffed, assault so many people, so many ICE agents who are armed. They're armed. They have guns. They can use their hands. They're a lot bigger than him. My husband in 4 months lost 30 pounds. He is really skinny right now. How can one person who is completely skinny and selfless and helpless assault so many people?
11: So they've charged him when they were transferring him to the Elizabeth jail.
10: Yes.
11: You have two children together with Martine, and you're pregnant with your third. What are you telling, how old are your little ones?
12: 1 and 4.
11: What does your four-year-old understand?
10: She thinks dad's at work. When we were at the protest, she was holding up the sign for her dad. She didn't know what was happening, but she said, I think to like a reporter, "Papa, I want my papa. Like, yo quiero mi papa." Like, I want my dad. I want to see my dad. She cries every time we leave the visitation, which is why I stopped trying to take her, because she gets anxious, she gets heartbroken. We're trying to tell her, "That's at work, he's coming, he's working because he has to buy you a big toy, or because she really wants a puppy." So we try to also tell her, "But that is working to get you the puppy." And then she was like, "Puppy, no. Dad, yes."
13: I'd like to bring in Lee Adorno from Movimiento Cosecha. Lee, welcome to Democracy Now! Can you talk about this detention facility? It's been in operation, the largest one in the New York metro area. It's been open over a year. How many incidents have occurred in that facility that you're aware of?
14: Yes, so the facility has been reopened for about a year now. You know, there was a lot of resistance in the community. We all said that it was going to be a bad idea for them to reopen it. There was already abuse reported prior to that. This year, unfortunately, we saw the first death at Delaney Hall during intake. The person who was being put into the detention facility wasn't even there for a day. And when we asked for explanation, the only thing that Gio really said was that he had fallen from the in the staircase or in the stairs. But nobody dies from falling down, right? We have been demanding more transparency. What has started to happen here at the Delaney Hall in the past recent days that has gotten a lot of attention is actually the culmination of different letters that we have gotten from people who are detained describing the conditions.
11: If you can talk, Gabriela, about the demands of the people. Now, it's two things, right? They're on hunger strike and on a work strike. This is a for-profit company, Geo Group, that runs this facility. It's very interesting that the governor, Governor Sherrill, said that a private company should not be running a mass detention facility.
10: The conditions in there are horrible. They get paid $1.50 a day for a whole day of work. That is why mainly the hospitality tent outside of Delaney Hall, we help families with getting to their commissary because it's never enough. And there's families that sometimes just can't pay all the time for these things for them. It's basic things, toothbrushes, food, essential things. Their demands are not to get better conditions. Their demands are to get freed and be heard. There are innocent people in there.
11: And Gabriela, how are you communicating with people inside, Delaney, and how aware are they of the protests outside?
10: So we get phone calls every day. Martin, my husband, gave my number to his inmates, to his detainees, to contact me if anything. I get phone calls. They are very much aware of what is happening outside. We made it very strong for them to know that they are not alone inside, that we're not letting anything happen to them. My husband personally told me to tell Unit 2 to pass along the message to every single person to continue with the hunger strike, to continue with the labor strike, and for me to not give up on these detainees.
11: How much danger do you face?
10: I don't know personally, but I feel like I'm in a lot of danger because my name is out there everywhere. Personally, I am happy that I started this to protect these people, but at the same time, I also feel scared because if they were capable of doing damage to a congresswoman,
11: LaMonica MacIver,
10: facing criminal charges, a congresswoman, if they were capable enough to do harm to her, me being just a nobody, what can they do to me? Or my husband? Like, I'm scared for both of us. I'm scared for my kids.
11: We heard Governor Sherrill mention Roxbury. Can you explain what Roxbury is? Not Roxbury, Massachusetts, but Roxbury, New Jersey. This was a warehouse that was purchased by ICE for, what, $130 million to warehouse people?
14: Yes, it was at sale for $60, but then ICE paid $120-something million, like double the price of what it was worth. So we're already starting to see the red flags
11: pop up. This was under Kristi Noem, who was fired by Trump?
14: I believe so, yes. But we're starting to see that flag of, like, why are they throwing money at these places, these warehouses, to convert them into detention centers when we are clearly seeing that it's a bad idea from Delaney Hall, right? What is very concerning about Roxbury is that it's even bigger than Delaney Hall. The last detention center that...
11: Delaney could house something like 1,000 people,
14: yes,
11: right?
14: The new one would be able to house 1,500, like, at minimum, like, very easily.
11: That was community organizer Lee Adorno with Movimiento Cosecha, a harvest movement, and also Gabriela Soto. Gabriela has been organizing outside the Delaney Hall Immigration Jail in Newark, New Jersey, while her husband Martin Soto was inside. He participated in the ongoing hunger and labor strike, but was moved to the Elizabeth Jail over the weekend. Gabriela is a U.S. citizen. She and Martin have two kids. She's also 4 months pregnant. Special thanks to Amber Gagarin and Julie Cohen. Coming up, two police officers who were attacked on January 6, 2021, are suing President Trump. We'll speak with their attorney. Stay with us.

0: Nunca Más, Never Again by La Santa Cecilia in our Democracy Now! Studio. This is Democracy Now!, democracynow.org. I'm Amy Goodman. Two officers who defended the Capitol January 6, 2021 have filed a lawsuit in federal court to block the creation of the nearly $1.8 billion so-called anti-weaponization fund. Some are calling it a thug fund. The fund was announced by the Department of Justice earlier this month as part of a settlement with President Trump and his family. The president sued his own administration's IRS for $10 billion over the leaking of his tax returns by an employee of a federal contractor. The $1.776 billion fund is intended to make payments to Trump supporters who say they were wrongly investigated or prosecuted by previous administrations. Critics, which include some Republicans in Congress, have accused Trump of creating a slush fund for his allies, including insurrectionists who joined the January 6 riot at the U.S. Capitol. Capitol Police Officer Harry Dunn and Metropolitan Police Officer Daniel Hodges are bringing the lawsuit because the fund could be used to compensate the Capitol rioters who attacked them and put their lives at risk. Both officers say they've faced continuous credible threats ever since. On January 6, 2021, Metropolitan Police Officer Daniel Hodges was nearly crushed to death. In this tape, you hear Officer Hodges as he's pinned against a door by the mob. The so-called anti-weaponization fund would be overseen by five commissioners. First, it was said four of whom would be appointed by the attorney general, though the attorney general, Todd Blanche, said he'd appoint all five to serve at the pleasure of the president. For more, we're joined by Brendan Ballew, CEO of the Public Integrity Project, representing officers Harry Dunn and Daniel Hodges, the police officers suing the Trump administration over the $1.8 billion fund to compensate Trump's allies. Brendan Ballew is a former federal prosecutor who himself spent 2 years prosecuting January 6 Capitol rioters. His new book is titled When Companies Run the Courts, How Forced Arbitration Became America's Secret Justice System. Welcome to Democracy Now, Brendan. Start off. I mean, that chilling moment where Hodges is being crushed in a door as he shouts, screams, moans. Talk about what this suit is.
1: Yeah. So let's talk about officers Dunn and Hodges specifically. You know, you talk about that specific moment where Officer Hodges was being crushed in the door in the tunnel connecting the Capitol to the inaugural stage. He could have died there. Later, he almost had his eyes gouged out by another rioter. Officer Dunn was at one point surrounded by rioters who were hurling racial epithets at them. Both of them could have died that day. And the scary thing is that the threat to these officers doesn't end on January 6, 2021. By the mere fact that they're continuing to speak out about January 6 to make sure that the history of that day is not forgotten or erased, they continue to receive threats, credible threats of violence, credible death threats. And the real concern that we have with this slush fund that Donald Trump is creating is that this is going to be a way to funnel $1.8 billion to supporters of the president who have previously enacted violence in his name and who may be the very ones threatening our clients. So in a very real way, this slush fund is about more than just corruption. This is about the personal safety of these officers who defended the Capitol on January 6.
0: So I want to turn now to July 2021, months after the attack. The House of Representatives Select Committee investigating the January 6 insurrection at the Capitol held its first hearing, listening to testimony of four officers attacked by Trump supporters while defending the Capitol. This is one of the men that you're representing, Brendan, U.S. Capitol Police Officer Harry Dunn, describing that racist abuse he and other black officers encountered January 6th.
2: More and more insurrectionists were pouring into the area by the speaker's lobby near the rotunda, and some wearing MAGA hats and shirts that said Trump 2020. I told them to just leave the Capitol, and in response, they yelled, "No, man, this is our house. President Trump invited us here. We're here to stop the steal. Joe Biden is not the president. Nobody voted for Joe Biden." I'm a law enforcement officer, and I do my best to keep politics out of my job. But in this circumstance, I responded, "Well, I voted for Joe Biden. Does my vote not count? Am I nobody?" That prompted a torrent of racial epithets. One woman in a pink MAGA shirt yelled, "You hear that, guys? This voted for Joe Biden." Then the crowd, perhaps around 20 people, joined in screaming, "Boo! No one had ever called me a while wearing the uniform of a Capitol Police officer. In the days following the attempted insurrection, other black officers shared with me their own stories of racial abuse on January 6th. One officer told me he had never, and in his entire 40 years of life, been called a to his face, and that streak ended on January 6th. Yet another black officer later told me he had been confronted by insurrectionists in the Capitol who told him, "Put your gun down and we'll show you what kind of you really are."
0: That was Officer Harry Dunn testifying before the House of Representatives Select Committee investigating the January 6th insurrection at the Capitol. And this is

0: off my head, the straps stretching against my skull and straining my neck. He never uttered any words I recognized, but opted instead for guttural screams. I remember him foaming at the mouth. He also put his cell phone in his mouth so they had both hands free to assault me. Eventually, he succeeded in stripping away my gas mask, and a new rush of exposure to CS and OC spray hit me. The mob of terrorists were coordinating their efforts now, shouting, "Heave! Ho!" as they synchronized, pushing their weight forward, crushing me further against the metal doorframe. The man in front of me grabbed my baton that I still held in my hands, and in my current state, I was unable to retain my weapon. He bashed me in the head and face with it, rupturing my lip and adding additional injury to my skull.
1: So that was Metropolitan Police Officer Daniel Hodges. So we just heard from Hodges and Dunn, Brendan Blue, the two men that you represent. If you can talk about Todd Blanche, President Trump's former personal attorney, now the attorney general, when he himself was questioned by Senator Van Hollen and others, refused to say that they would even rule out those insurrectionists who attacked police. Talk about why you believe this fund is illegal. President Trump calls it an anti-weaponization fund. Others call it a thug fund.
2: Yeah, absolutely. So let's start with what purportedly created this fund in the first place, which is the lawsuit that you mentioned by Donald Trump against his own IRS. Now, to have an actual lawsuit in federal court, you need what lawyers call a case or controversy. The two sides actually need to be opposed to each other. And that just wasn't the case here. Donald Trump was on one side and his own IRS, which he controls, was on the other. And that led to a sham settlement over this potential $10 billion lawsuit. So this isn't really even the kind of case that the Department of Justice could settle. But even if it could, the settlement that it purported to reach, this creation of this weaponization, this slush, this thug fund, whatever you want to call it, is not authorized by statute. And what I mean by that is it is functionally the creation of a new department or agency. And, you know, you can't use the fiction of a settlement to create a new government agency. You know, Republicans would be pretty mad, for instance, if Barack Obama used the fiction of a lawsuit to create the Consumer Financial Protection Bureau, for instance. It's the same thing here. This is the creation of a new agency that the president functionally controls, that he will get to decide how the money is spent and who the money goes to. Now,
1: and it could go to himself, is that right? I mean, this is a settlement with him.
2: Oh, absolutely. You know, and they've made clear as part of this broader settlement, you know, he is going to be completely immune from any further IRS investigations. And so it only makes sense that they would potentially try to send money to him or to his family members or to his associates. But for us, I want to make clear for your audience, you know, it's not just, you know, this isn't just a profoundly corrupt slush fund, although it absolutely is that. This is a slush fund that will physically endanger our clients and the people like them, because you were very smart to play those quotes from officers Hodges and Dunn testifying about the dangers that they faced on January 6th. But they are continuing to face very real dangers by speaking out about January 6th. Since then, the risk that we run is that this slush fund is going to be used to pay the Proud Boys, the Oath Keepers, the very people that assaulted these officers and that continue to threaten them and increase the danger against them, because it is going to give a presidential endorsement to these people saying that not only if they enact violence against the president's enemies will they be put beyond the reach of the law, but they will actually be financially rewarded for doing so.
1: Brendan Blue, before we end, I was wondering if you can talk about the major thesis of your new book, When Companies Run the Courts, How Forced Arbitration Became America's Secret Justice System.
2: You're kind to ask. So America has a secret justice system that surrounds us, and yet we know almost nothing about it. It is an alternative to the public court system called forced arbitration. It's a system where instead of having a judge, you have a private arbitrator that is typically or often paid for by the very company that you are trying to sue. Proceedings happen in secret and can almost never be appealed. And so unsurprisingly, these courts almost always rule for the companies rather than for the consumers or the employees. Now, this all matters because we are increasingly being pushed into this private justice system. And if it feels like companies are increasingly beyond the reach of the law, if you're getting scammed by companies, overcharged by companies, getting worse customer service,

0: discriminated against, hurt, or even killed by companies, if that seems to be happening more than it used to, forced arbitration, pushing cases outside of our court system and into the secret justice system that companies largely control, can explain why companies are getting worse in so many ways.
1: Brendan Belew, we want to thank you for being with us, CEO of the Public Integrity Project, representing officers Harry Dunn and Daniel Hodges, the police officers suing the Trump administration. Brendan's new book, When Companies Run the Courts, How Forced Arbitration Became America's Secret Justice System. Coming up, The Blind Spot, How Oligarchs Dominate Our Democracies. We'll speak with Northwestern University political scientist Jeffrey Winters. Stay with us.

0: The Money Song by Dick Walters. This is Democracy Now!, democracynow.org. I'm Amy Goodman. We end today's show with a new book that looks at how the in-your-face power of the ultra-rich in the Trump administration isn't just a flaw of our current political moment, but a foundational feature of our democratic system. As the world moves towards an ever deeper state of wealth inequality, the power of oligarchs is greater than ever. Northwestern University political scientist Jeffrey Winters argues democracy's failure to address wealth inequality is by design. His new book is called The Blind Spot: How Oligarchs Dominate Our Democracies. And he's just published an article in Mother Jones headlined, "Tax Me If You Can, Oligarchs Are Robbing America Blind and the IRS is Powerful to Stop Them, is Powerless to Stop Them," in which Winters writes, quote, "How did America's oligarchs grow so willing to openly rub their wealth power in our faces? Well, a big part of it has to do with their success in neutering perhaps the greatest threat to their dominance, the ability of the government to tax them and to hold those who cheat accountable." For more, we go to Chicago, where we're joined by Northwestern University professor Jeffrey Winters. Thanks so much for being with us. Lay out the thesis of both this piece in Mother Jones and your book, The Blind Spot.
1: Well, it starts with something of a puzzle, which is the United States clearly is a country that has become more democratic over its history, far more inclusive, and yet the country has also become more unequal. And that sort of doesn't make sense. In fact, not only have we become more unequal, but liberal democracies around the world are now among the most unequal societies ever to have existed in human history. And this is a head scratcher for us, because if just the oligarchs or just the most powerful people in a dictatorship are completely in charge, we would expect that wealth would become more and more concentrated and the people down below would get very, very little. But in a democracy where there's power sharing, we would expect that that inequality would be kept in check. In fact, the opposite is happening. And so that's sort of the starting point of the book, to try to disentangle, to try to look at the historical story of how it is that oligarchy, which is about wealth power, is combined and fused with democracy, which we should think of as participation power. Both of them are operating in our system simultaneously.
0: Talk about what it means. I mean, when we see at President Trump's inauguration, the tech bros behind him, the billionaire supporters, not always supporters, but because he was becoming president, that brotherhood. Explain what it means when there is little regulation and how the IRS fits into all of this.
1: Sorry, the sound has gone out. But the question, the most of it that I heard is about the tech bros. And I think what we need to understand about the household names now that all of us are aware of, these very, very powerful and wealthy people, is that they are the most visible part of the oligarchs in our system today. But we also need to understand that they are just part of a much broader and deeper structural phenomenon. So we, on the one hand, these individuals are, because of their visibility, it's actually making the American population very aware of oligarchic power. We have to understand that 20 years ago, these were not the names that everyone knew, and 20 years from now, the names are going to be different. So we personalize it, but we also need to understand it in a much deeper structural and historical way.
0: You talk about how right now there is a wider gap between the rich and poor than was even during European feudalism or in Imperial Rome's slave society. Talk about the significance of this, Professor Winters.
1: Well, all of us are pretty aware that if we think back to Imperial Rome, we don't view it as an equal society. It certainly wasn't democratic. And if you take the gap between the wealthiest Roman senators and the average person in Imperial Rome, who was either a slave or a small farmer, the ratio of their wealth was about 16,000 to 1. If we fast forward, if we fast forward to today in the United States and we take the average person in the Forbes 400 compared to the median person in the United States, that has exploded to 140,000 to 1. And so we are just dramatically more unequal. Our wealth is far more concentrated in fewer hands than ever before. And that, if it were under authoritarianism, might not be an issue. But what we are seeing is that it's actually in a democracy that this is happening. And I don't argue in the book against the idea that the United States is a democracy. I argue that it is very much a democracy. We have the right to vote. We have freedoms to speak. It is consent of the governed in so many ways. All of those things were very important to the framers to put in place. But the framers also, because there was an oligarchic democratic crisis at the time of the Constitutional Convention, they wanted to make sure that there were safeguards built into the system that would defend those with very concentrated wealth, the oligarchs of the day. And so that's how we get a system which is both democratic and oligarchic at the same time. Something which, by the way, never existed before in human history. We've always had a wealth pyramid, but it was always in the past sustained by force, fear, awe, intimidation of all kinds. What we have today is what I call participatory inequality. We have incredible inequality, but we participate in it.
0: How does AI exacerbate the wealth gap and the power gap, Professor Winters?
1: Well, AI is something that is evolving so rapidly, and so few of us really understand where it's going and how it's going to play out. But one thing is clear. This apparently transformational technology is in the hands and being controlled by very, very few people. And they are determined that it is going to be a profit-oriented endeavor. The competition is high. We are seeing concentration of capital in AI on an extraordinary level. And it is also, by many people's estimation, possibly going to unemploy people on an incredibly large scale. So if you put the concentration of wealth in the hands of a few corporations and the people who control them on the one hand, and what may be employment devastation going on in society on the other, if it plays out that way, it's a formula for extreme inequality, and I would say potentially destabilizing to society.
0: We just have a minute to go. You say we are 50 years into a period of exploding inequality in the United States and globally, clearly tearing the fabric of society. Where do you find hope? What can remedy this?
1: I think the hope is that there are policies that can be put in place already. I'll just mention quickly something called the Corporate Transparency Act, which most people don't know about. It was passed in 2021 as part of the Defense Authorization Bill. And what it basically said was that all corporations, we would know the beneficial ownership of corporations. There would be a registry because you can set up a corporation in Delaware, Wyoming, and elsewhere, which is completely secret. And those kinds of entities are very important for oligarchs to evade taxes, to move their money around the world in very secret ways. That got passed. It turns out in March 2025, the Treasury Department essentially gutted it by making 99.9% of all corporations exempt from it. Those battles are incredibly important. They're doable. People have to be aware and pay attention to these fundamental kinds of struggles. That's just the beginning. There are many, many more things, and I try to lay them out in the book.
0: And the book is called...
1: of ideas about what to do about oligarchy.
0: The book is called The Blind Spot, How Oligarchs Dominate Our Democracies. Jeff Winters is professor of political science at Northwestern University. That does it for our show. I'll be at the IFC tonight at 6 o'clock for the showing of Steal a Story, Please, about Democracy Now! With director Tia Lesson and Chani Nicholas. Tomorrow in Great Barrington, Friday in Tucson, Saturday in Phoenix, and then next weekend in Tampa as well as in Miami, and then on to Vermont. 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I'm Amy Goodman. Thank you so much for joining us.
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4: How about a nice hand for one of the bluegrass playing us fellers in the world, our friend Chubby Wise, in his fiddle here.

All right, welcome. Yes, you're welcome, everybody, to the Wood Warblers Jazz Grass Radio Program. I'm Brian Oust, and every week you get to tune in, you're embarking on some sort of musical adventure that starts usually right there smack dab in the middle of bluegrass, or somewheres in the Grassicana end of things on the musical spectrum, and over 2 hours takes you from here all the way over to there in the universe of jazz by way of lots of musicians who like to do that stuff and blend the two styles together and incorporate whatever their hearts do fancy on any given recording. And again, I'm Brian Oust. Thank you so much for tuning in. I'm going to return everyone from Flora and Fauna, the All Species Day Volume 5 thing from last week. I'm going to return everyone to the travelogue, because last we left our intrepid radio programmer storytelling here. We're on this extended journey where it began with like the jitters, where I got to go somewhere. I'm so tired of being in this one place for so long. I need to go somewhere, and that would be Kinetics. And then you got Directions was the next show after that, and then In Flight. We went big this time. We didn't just get in the car. We went in flight to go to some places, and within those places are some cities. And in order to get from place to place and city to city, you need some really good road songs. Volume 4. That's this week, starting with the legendary fiddler Chubby Wise right there with the Lee Highway Blues. And the best I can peg it might have been around 1972. And I could be off by 5 years in either direction on that, because no matter where I looked on them interwebs, I couldn't quite tell. I couldn't quite match up the length of that song track with anything I found on the web. And the CD that it comes from is no help in this department either. It just says, wow, that's what I call bluegrass. And it's here in the back racks of Central Vermont Community Radio, deep within the People's Republic of Vermont, you know, where a good chunk of community radio was born by way of this Central Vermont Community Radio legacy. And the compilation itself comes from 2007. So if you just do some, I don't know, random keyword search for Lee Highway Blues, you'll come up with a lot of results. And the one that I just played was Chubby Wise on the fiddle for a minute and 51 seconds. As usual, I got a ton of stuff I really want to play for you, and I don't want to get too sidetracked listening to my own voice. This is Banjo Dan and the Midnight Plowboys. They are also from Vermont, and way back in 1977, they released what might be their first album. I'm not entirely sure, but we have it on vinyl here at the venerable 53-year-old Central Vermont Community Radio station. This one's called Riding All Night.

That is the Jacob Joliffe Band, and Jacob plays mandolin with Green Green Rocky Road. It's a perfect tune for just pressing down the accelerator in your vehicle of choice. From the year 2022, the album Jacob Joliffe Band also had John Mylander on the fiddle, Miles Sloniker on the bass, Stash Weslausch on the guitar. And I'm Brian Oust, your host for Wood Warblers Jazz Grass. It's Road Songs, Volume 4, and I know what you're thinking. It's expensive taking out your vehicle for an extended excursion around these here United States of America or beyond or anywhere. Gas is always a problem. It's more of a problem now than before. I mean, it's just the crossing borders, you know. There's all kinds of hazards and pitfalls, but there's nothing like a real good road trip. And when you go on any road trip, I find it helpful to have some excellent road songs, and that's what this show's about. Before Green Green Rocky Road, I had a tune called Change the Oil, you know, before you get too far, by McKay and Lee. That would be Brendan Lee and Noel McKay singing and playing all the instruments that you heard. Before that, Wrong Road Again. These things happen when you're navigating. Sooner or later, you're just on the wrong road again. That was Joe Val and the New England Bluegrass Boys from a 1983 piece of vinyl we have here in the back racks of Central Vermont Community Radio called Cold Wind. These guys are based around the Boston area, or were. And Joe Val sang lead guitar, sang lead and played mandolin. Dave Harvey on the guitar, Carl Lauber on the banjo and lead guitar, Eric Levinson on the bass, Jim Buchanan played the fiddle. Started that with Vermont's own Banjo Dan and the Midnight Plowboys from their 1977 apocryphal album, High Time. The song was Riding All Night. Dan Lindner played banjo and sang. Willie Lindner played mandolin and sang also. Al Davis on the guitar, Pete Turin on the fiddle, Danny Mahoney resonator guitar, and Sam Blagden played the bass. These are the Bluegrass Patriots from a 1996 release called E Pluribus Bluegrass. When you're on the road, you're always counting the miles.

I don't know about you, but I find it always feels good to be back behind the wheel out there on the road taking an adventure, or maybe just driving 40 minutes to work and listening to these songs in preparation for Wood Warblers Jazz Grass Road Songs Volume 4. I'm Brian Oust. That was the Barefoot Movement from their 2021 album Pressing Onward, and principally arranged by Noah Wall and Tommy Norris, and also there having Katie Blomartz on the bass, Alex Connerly on guitar, Ben Hoington also playing guitar if they're on tour. And before that, Bend in the Road from East Nash Grass. Their 2025 All God's Children was highly critically acclaimed, featuring James Key on guitar, Corey Walker on the banjo, Harry Clark on the mandolin, Gavin Largent on dobro, Maddie Denton on the fiddle, and Jeff Parton on the bass. And then Endless Highway was a song by Alison Krauss that I am quite positive I played here on Jazz Grass back in around, I don't know, 2007 maybe, somewhere back there. But it hasn't been played in so long that it didn't turn up when I went to look to make sure that none of the songs I'm playing on this show are repeats of any of the songs that you can listen to if you were to dial up Wood Warblers Jazz Grass on the public radio exchange, which would be exchange and jazz grass as the keywords, and then you can listen to a few hundred shows. Anyhow, so Endless Highway from Alison Krauss's 1990 album. I've got that old feeling. Jeff White on the guitar, Jerry Douglas on dobro, Stuart Duncan on the mandolin, Dave Pomeroy on the bass, and Alison Krauss playing the fiddle and singing. Started that with Counting the Miles from the Bluegrass Patriots off of a 1996 album entitled E Pluribus Bluegrass. Dan Mitchell played the fiddle, Glenn Zanke on the guitar, Danny Rogers on the bass, Ken Seaman on the banjo, and Willie McDonald played the mandolin. Up next, you might kind of notice that the sounds of bluegrass have morphed already. Perhaps early, too early for some and not early enough for others, and just right for hopefully all of you too in the long run. But yes, we are an essential portion of the show where the styles blend into each other. And if you've listened to this show over the years, you know I like this next artist. This is Neil Young, and you'll probably spot this tune from his 1973 album, Comes a Time.

Hey, everybody, it's Brian here. Some astute listener called up and told me about a show that I ought to tell you about. So I'm going to tell you about it because it's happening May 30th in Lindenville, Vermont, the Catamount Arts Bluegrass Night with Steve Wright and Friends, plus Bob and Sarah Amos. Yes, this is a true thing happening at VTSU in Linden on College Road there in Lindenville. Catamount Arts Bluegrass Night concert series hosted by the acclaimed father-daughter duo Bob and Sarah Amos presents Northeast Kingdom singer-songwriter Steve Wright in a celebration of his new album. Steve will be joined on stage by an impressive cast of Vermont musicians, including Colin McCaffrey, Patty Casey, Chris Krueger, Freeman Corey, and Bob Amos. And there's more if you look at it on the website of catamountarts.org. But once again, that's Saturday, May 30th, which, of course, you know, makes it coming right up. So I wanted to get that in.

And there's this other thing that's just in the regular Central Vermont Community Radio events calendar that speaks to my wood warbler's true heart. And that is, on Sunday, May 31st, the Unitarian Church of Montpelier invites everyone to join them for a walk led by local naturalist John Jose to learn by both sight and sound about our avian neighbors. That would be birds. This guy could be me, but he's not. He's John Jose from the Unitarian Church of Montpelier. Jose and the walkers will proceed up School Street to neighborhoods near the Union Elementary School. Please meet at the Unitarian Church at 8:30 a.m. Sunday, May 31st. If you can, bring binoculars, a bird ID guide, anyone of the East will do, and or the Cornell Lab of Ornithology's free Merlin app that you can download onto your smartphone between now and then if you don't already have it. The Avian Walk is sponsored by the Unitarian Church of Montpelier Climate Action Team. For more information, send an email to jjose@ptd.net. Jazzgrass continues.

That's Bela Fleck in the Fleck Tones, somewhere out on Sunset Road. Bela Fleck on the banjo, Victor Wooten playing the fretless bass, Roy L. Wooten playing electric drums, Sam Bush on the mandolin, Paul McCandless on English horn and soprano saxophone. Here on Woodwarblers Jazzgrass Road Songs Volume 4. And even if you're just driving locally, like, you know, sometimes people have a long drive to work. And I met this guy at one of Vermont State Parks over at Stillwater State Park. And he's like, I got to drive 45 minutes to an hour. I've already run out of everything to listen to. And I'm thinking to myself, that's how I figure out what's going to happen on future episodes of Woodworlders Jazzgrass, is that long drive to and from work. And whether it's to and from the park or to and from the mountain in the wintertime. I'm Brian Oust. Thanks for tuning in. Had John Stickley Trio before that with Driver from his 2020 album Scripting the Flip, and he played guitar. Lindsey Pruitt on the fiddle. Hunter Deacon played the drums. And then Just Another Highway Song before that from Leftover Salmon. I'm pretty sure I played some live versions of this, but I don't think I've ever played the actual studio cut. From Euphoria, released in 1997, Vince Herman on acoustic guitar, Mark Vann on electric and acoustic banjos, Ty North on the bass, Michael Wooten on drums and percussion, Drew Emmett's song there, and he played mandolin and electric guitar, and then Sam Bush played some fiddle, and I think that about covers it. Before that, to start the set, Human Highway from Neil Young's 1978 Comes a Time album. I was a little off. Actually, there was an effort to create an album of this name in 1973 by Crosby, Stills, Nash & Young. And the best I could figure out from all available sources was that Ben Keith played the steel guitar, Rita Fey played auto harp, Carl Himmel and or Larry Lyndon played the drums, and Neil Young was playing banjo, maybe a little guitar, but he was apparently playing banjo on that. That part I could figure out. So that brings us to the jazz universe. And before I plunge headlong therein, you must know that you're tuned to WGDR Plainfield at 91.1 FM, WGDH Hardwick at 91.7 FM. This is Central Vermont Community Radio, y'all. And don't you forget it. And there's a lot going on that I'm going to get to some of a little bit later because I want to make sure I get these songs in. But you can find out all the cool stuff going on, the massive changes happening in our historical trajectory, by visiting WGDR.org. This is guitar player Pat Martino and a tune called Country Road.